0: Yes. All right. Be well.
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0: Clark Peters is one of the stars of the new Netflix series, The Burrows. After we take a short break, TV critic David Bianculli will review the new series, Cape Fear. This is Fresh Air.
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0: This is Fresh Air. Cape Fear, based on the 1957 novel by John D. MacDonald, already has inspired two intense films about an ex-convict terrorizing his former attorney. Now there's a new 10-part miniseries from Apple TV, which premieres its first two episodes tomorrow. Our TV critic David Bianculli has this review.
8: The first Cape Fear movie was in 1962, starring Robert Mitchum as ex-convict Max Cady and Gregory Peck as attorney Sam Bowden. Peck's Sam was heroic and strong, but Mitchum's ex-con was a playful, vengeful force of nature. One of the most powerful scenes in that movie was when Cady cornered Sam's wife, played by Polly Bergen, in a kitchen, grabbed and crushed a raw egg, then smeared it across her exposed shoulders as she shuddered with fear. And earlier, when he first tracks down Sam at a bar, he sits next to Sam and enjoys making him uncomfortable.
9: You gonna buy me a drink? Waiter?
10: That'll be double, waiter. 12-year-old. My rich cousin here says nothing's too good for old Max.
9: How much do you want, Cady?
10: How's that again?
9: You heard me. I said, how much do you want?
10: Counselor, you gotta forgive me. I'm a little slow after my first drink. I assume we're talking about dough, is that right?
9: That's right.
10: Well, that certainly is heartwarming. The poor ex-convict comes to a new town looking for a fresh start, and one of the leading citizens steps right out and offers him financial help. That's enough to renew your faith in human nature.
8: Mitchum's very verbal sociopath has provided the template for dozens of movie and TV predators since. Those would include, most prominently, the eccentric killers played by Javier Bardem in No Country for Old Men and Billy Bob Thornton in the first season of TV's Fargo. And Robert De Niro, of course, who played Max Cady in the 1991 remake of Cape Fear, opposite Nick Nolte as the defense attorney. At their first encounter after Cady's release, Sam tries to talk tough, but it's De Niro as Cady who's obviously in control and loving it.
11: Look, Mr. Cady, I realize that you suffer. I mean, I understand your problem, but, I mean, why me? Look, I was your lawyer. I defended you. I mean, why not badger the DA or the judge?
12: Badger?
11: Yeah, well, why not then? Why not
12: then? Badger. Best I remember, they was just doing right by their jobs.
11: Oh, I didn't do my job. Is that right? Look, I pleaded you out to a lesser included offense. You could have gotten rape instead of battery.
12: Oh, I'd have been up for parole either way in 7 years, according to the Georgia Penal Code.
11: Rape is a capital offense. I mean, you know, you could have gotten life, you could have done death, you could be sitting on death row right now.
8: The most gripping and uncomfortable scene in that version, which was directed by Martin Scorsese, may have been the moment in which De Niro's Cady is alone with Sam's teenage daughter, played by Juliette Lewis, and approaches her with a mix of charisma and menace. Scorsese, in his Cape Fear remake, kept Cady as evil as before, but made Sam a much less noble protagonist. And that's why, I suspect, Scorsese has returned as an executive producer, along with Steven Spielberg, to present this new, expanded version of Cape Fear. This time, the shades of gray are everywhere you look.

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Mostly cloudy tonight with a low around 65, mostly sunny tomorrow with a high near 88. In Memphis, partly sunny 80, in Jackson cloudy and 79. 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
1: There's a reason that our economy is driven by tech now, and it's because of a largely hands-off approach during a previous era.
2: 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That's coming up on The Daily from The New York Times.

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2: Live from NPR News in Washington, I'm Ryland Barton. A Republican election overhaul that President Trump said should be Congress's top priority has failed in the Senate. Republicans tried to tack the bill onto an immigration funding package, as NPR's Miles Parks reports.
3: The act would have required all new voters to show a document proving their U.S. citizenship, like a passport or a birth certificate, when they registered to vote. It's already illegal for non-citizens to vote, and countless audits and investigations have found that non-citizen voting is not a major problem in American elections. But it's an issue President Trump is fixated on, and he threatened not to sign any other legislation if the SAVE Act didn't pass. Still, it's been clear for months that there was not enough support in the Senate to pass it. Now, experts worry that if Republicans underperform in the midterms, Trump will use the failure as a reason to question the legitimacy of the results. Miles Parks, NPR News, Washington.
2: The House passed a bill tonight providing Ukraine with more than $1 billion in security and reconstruction aid and making another $8 billion in loans available. The vote is a sign of impatience with President Trump's approach to the Russia-Ukraine war. It's the House's second foreign policy break this week with Trump after approving a resolution to halt the U.S. war in Iran. President Trump announced a $700 million investment in coal today, the Mountain West News Bureau's Hannah Merzbach reports.
4: U.S. coal production has declined by more than half in the past two decades. Now, Trump says he'll extend the life of 13 coal plants nationwide, plus open two new ones, restart another, and open a terminal in Oakland, California. That could export coal from western states such as Wyoming, whose Governor Mark Gordon says that'll help access the Asian market.
5: So to be able to open that Oakland port is absolutely essential for the lifeblood of our state and for our coal mines.
4: Supporters say Trump's latest coal investment will help keep electricity prices down, while the Environmental Defense Fund says it'll do the opposite and increase pollution. It comes as the administration blocks further development of wind and solar. For NPR News, I'm Hannah Merzbach in Jackson, Wyoming.
2: New York City officials say they're ready for World Cup soccer crowds later this month. NPR's Brian Mann reports.
6: Governor Kathy Hochul says New York City's bus, subway, and train system will boost service to move up to 100,000 extra people, many going to the New York, New Jersey stadium where World Cup matches will take place. State and local officials are also stepping up anti-terrorism measures.
7: So you'll see more of a police presence, but also know that behind the scenes that our cyber analysts and experts are focused on this with every fiber in their being.
6: Mayor Zoran Mamdani says there may be even bigger crowds if a World Cup soccer game falls on the same day as a possible Knicks-Spurs NBA Finals home game.
8: This is a moment that we've been preparing for, we've been hoping for, and we feel fully prepared for.
6: The first World Cup match in the New York, New Jersey area is June 13th. Brian Mann, NPR News.
2: This is NPR. A new study finds that smoke from larger wildfires is reversing more than a decade of American improvements in smog. The study finds that between 2003 and 2015, the U.S. national average smog level dropped by 11%, but since 2015, it's increased by 4%. Scientists fear that a dozen years of progress will be wiped out in about 20 years as a warmer world makes larger wildfires. Ebola keeps spreading in East Central Africa, as NPR's Ping Huang reports it'll take a lot to end the outbreak.
9: The World Health Organization, Africa CDC, and governments in affected countries have made big improvements to testing and contact tracing. But Jennifer Nuzzo, director of the Pandemic Center at Brown University, says U.S. leadership is missing.
10: We have never seen a previous Ebola outbreak contained with the U.S. sitting on the sidelines. If the goal is to make sure this isn't something that we have to worry about, we're not doing anything to hasten that.
9: The U.S. sent more than $160 million in financial aid to the region, but it's taking a hands-off approach compared with past outbreaks. Initial efforts focused on U.S. border restrictions. The CDC says it's helping with strategic and technical assistance. Nuzzo says the costs and concerns of this outbreak will not end until it's contained at the source. Ping Huang, NPR News.
2: Construction crews were installing a fence near the North Dakota governor's residence when they discovered human remains and coffin fragments. The North Dakota Monitor reports the area is part of Bismarck's first cemetery, though many of those burials were reinterred in the 1880s. Using ground-penetrating radar, archaeologists believe they have identified 9 additional graves. It's NPR.
11: Support for NPR comes from NPR stations. Other contributors include the estate of Joan B. Kroc, whose bequest serves as an enduring investment in the future of public radio and seeks to help NPR be the model for high-quality journalism in the 21st century. This is NPR.
12: From the New York Times, I'm Michael Barro. This is The Daily. Today, the story of how President Trump begrudgingly accepted that the most transformational technology of our time, artificial intelligence, requires government oversight. My colleague, Trip Nickel, takes us inside the dramatic White House battle that has played out over the past few weeks and previews the coming fight over just how far federal regulation of AI should go. It's Thursday, June 4th. Trip, welcome back to The Daily.
13: Thanks so much for having me.
12: What's the story behind why this administration that has been so hands-off decided at long last that it should be in the business of regulating artificial intelligence?
13: Well, it's been on a journey, and that journey began last year when President Trump came into office, and one of the first things he did was sign an executive order that repealed and scrapped all of the rules from the Biden era that were designed to bring some safety processes to bear on artificial intelligence. And Trump would explain why he did this by saying,
14: "We can't stop it. We can't stop it with politics. We can't stop it with foolish rules and even stupid rules at the same time."
13: And that was the administration's philosophy. And that philosophy was really cultivated and encouraged by David Sachs, the White House AI czar. David is a venture capitalist. He's pretty much a libertarian, and he believes that any rules would get in the way of technology's advancement and development. And he wins the president's ear with two arguments.
15: We could fall behind our global competitors like China.
13: On one hand, like the geopolitical competition between superpowers, between the United States and China, for who's going to control this technology that clearly has the potential to define the next century.
15: And I think you could argue that the AI race is even more important than the space race because it's going to determine who reshapes the global economy.
13: And on the other hand, he's also focused on the economic opportunity of this technology and how can the United States harness that economic opportunity. There's a reason that our economy is driven by tech now, and it's because of a largely hands-off approach during a previous era.
12: Mm-hmm. So given just how entrenched this thinking appears to be inside the Trump administration, embraced by the president and the person that the president turns to for advice on the AI industry, what ultimately changes this thinking and leads to the executive order?
13: In April, the entire tech industry got a wake-up call, and so did Washington. And that is because Anthropic, which is one of the leading developers of artificial intelligence in the country, announced that it had made a new model called Mythos that it said was very skilled at detecting and identifying vulnerabilities in software and could be weaponized by people who wanted to do cyber attacks. And all of a sudden, everybody starts to think, oh goodness, like, what are the downside risks here? These are really powerful systems, and they can be used by bad actors to hack into the electric grid or hack into bank accounts, to steal money, to all of a sudden overnight turn off all the lights in New York City and create mass panic. Anthropic said that it was so dangerous that it couldn't even release it to the public and instead was creating a bespoke group of 40 companies that were going to get early access to this model so that they could figure out how it might be used to find vulnerabilities in their software systems. And concerns about this new model reverberate from the West Coast to the East Coast. First, you have Microsoft, which has written most of the software code that the U.S. government relies on, calling the administration and saying, hey, this is a big deal. You need to take this seriously. And then on the East Coast, you have figures like Jamie Dimon putting calls into the administration and saying, look, like, this is a risk for banks. You all need to take this seriously.
12: Jamie Dimon, of course, being the CEO of JP Morgan Chase, the banking giant.
13: Right. And this gets the ear of Scott Bessent and Susie Wiles. Scott Bessent being the Treasury Secretary, Susie Wiles being the Chief of Staff. They worry that if there is a cyber attack, if there is some use of this technology in a way that shocks the American public, that if the administration continues to have a hands-off approach, it will look like it enabled that. And so in May, Scott Bessent and Susie Wiles begin talking to AI companies about what approaches might be okay with the companies. And what they wind up coming up with is this idea of an up to 90-day window when they could review artificial intelligence models and assess whether or not those models are capable of finding software vulnerabilities. In essence, it wouldn't tell tech companies what they can't do, but it would allow the government to absorb information about what their technology can do so that the government is prepared for that and can help other key groups like banks and utilities also be prepared for those risks. And so a draft of the executive order is written. The administration schedules a signing ceremony in the Oval Office on Thursday, May 21st. And this freaks out Silicon Valley constituents and leads to real worry that the administration is going to slow down the development of artificial intelligence and basically just slam the brakes on it. But it's time for President Trump to gear up to sign this executive order. And that morning, he begins to get skeptical about it and say, what is this on my calendar? And so he speaks to a number of tech executives, including Mark Zuckerberg, Mark Andreessen, the venture capitalist who has a tremendous amount of influence on the White House, and most importantly, David Sachs. And David Sachs tells him directly, don't sign this. This is a bad idea.
12: Wow.
13: And within a few hours of that, the president says that he's canceling the executive order signing event because he's concerned that it's going to create rules that slow down the industry.
12: So after he changes his mind and cancels the first one, what makes him want to sign it all over again?
13: There's persistence from Susie Wiles and Scott Bessent that something still needs to happen. And the president convenes a meeting this Monday at the White House with David Sachs, Scott Bessent, Defense Secretary Pete Hegseth, and other principals who have a vested interest in this. And they basically wrestle with, how do we get this done? And in the course of that conversation, there are a few changes made to the executive order. One is that 90-day window is reduced to up to 30 days.
12: So cut down by a third. That's a lot.
13: Yeah, that's a lot. And there's a line added about how nothing in the executive order can be construed to authorize a mandatory government licensing, preclearance, or permitting process to be put in place.
12: Mm-hmm.
13: And on Tuesday morning, with zero fanfare and no advance notice to tech companies, the White House posts a notification on its website saying that President Trump has signed the executive order, and it is now policy.
12: Well, how should we think about this regulation and how meaningful or not it really is?
13: It is small by design, no doubt about it. But it shows how the ground has shifted in Washington on AI policy. And the door has now been cracked open to have a bigger conversation about whether or not there should be other rules or regulations in the future. Remember, this technology is moving really, really fast, and everyone was blindsided in April. So, you know, trying to catch up to where the technology is going is where a lot of people's head is right now in Washington.
12: We'll be right back.
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22: I'm Michael Barbaro. This is The Daily. My colleague, Trip Mickle, previews the coming fight over just how far federal regulation of AI should go.
12: Trip, I want to turn to this bigger conversation that's happening in Washington about what the right level of regulation for AI is.
13: Yes. I mean, and there has been a steady drumbeat that has increased in volume over the past year, and it's coming from two sides of the country politically. It's coming from populists on the left, people like Bernie Sanders, and populists on the right, people like Steve Bannon.
12: Mm-hmm.
13: They would all like to see the government take a more heavy-handed role in regulating artificial intelligence.
23: Artificial intelligence in a free society are totally and completely incompatible. Full freaking stop.
13: Steve Bannon has long been skeptical of big tech because he's really concerned that they're going to sell out the American public, enrich themselves, and they're going to do it without any transparency or any accountability.
24: I think that artificial intelligence that we have to have even more than regulation. I think we need even something like a Geneva Treaty or some sort of arms treaty. This thing is very dangerous, very dangerous.
13: And that's where he wants the government to step in and provide some rules for the road.
24: And I am more of a hardliner on this than anything else I've ever been a hardliner on.
13: He hasn't been real explicit about what those rules should be, but he's definitely channeled what he believes is the anger building of working class people and the uneasiness of working class people who are seeing this big transformative technology barreling down the tracks at them and feeling like nobody's in the engine room steering the train. And the interesting thing about this is it's not just an economic argument that's gotten momentum within the MAGA base. There's also a moral argument that's been building as well. Like, what stress and strain does this put on kind of the moral fabric of America? And this isn't an isolated thing. There were more than three dozen pastors who signed onto a letter with Steve Bannon urging the Trump administration to actually sign this executive order that we spent time talking about. They just want somebody to take the wheel, and they don't want that somebody to be the tech industry that seems to have the president's ear. And One of the things that they're supportive of is a bipartisan piece of legislation that Senator Josh Hawley of Missouri advanced that would create a national AI system to evaluate more rigorously and like on a mandatory basis artificial intelligence models before they're released.
12: So something firmer than what the president is proposing, which is voluntary, a forced, basically pre-clearance review process in which the government determines whether something is safe enough when it comes to AI to be used by corporations and all of us.
13: Exactly.
12: Okay. So what about the populists on the left, specifically Senator Bernie Sanders, who you mentioned a little bit earlier? What's he calling for?
13: Yeah, first of all, it's worth noting that Bernie Sanders has just gone deep on artificial intelligence.
3: Claude, this is Senator Bernie Sanders.
13: He's interacting and doing interviews with Claude, the Anthropic system. He's really trying to immerse himself in this technology and where it's going. And he's made two proposals.
3: Given the speed at which AI is developing and the impact it's going to have on so many aspects of our life, would you support a moratorium on the development of new AI data centers?
13: One of which is a moratorium on artificial intelligence. And when I spoke to Bernie Sanders and asked him about this moratorium, which probably doesn't have a real shot of becoming law, he said one of the things that's kind of shocking to him is that given that AI and robotics are going to impact every man, woman, and child in the country, you would think that Congress would be talking about this. And yet the conversations about artificial intelligence aren't really happening on Capitol Hill. And the second proposal may be even more radical than the first. And that is that the United States should take a 50% ownership stake in all of the biggest artificial intelligence companies as they go public.
3: I will be introducing the American AI Sovereign Wealth Fund Act. This legislation would give the public a direct ownership stake in the largest AI companies in our country.
13: So when Anthropic and OpenAI have their IPOs later this year, as they've said they plan to do, he said that the U.S. should get a 50% share of that. It should go in a AI sovereign wealth fund, and that the entire country should share the profits and wealth of those companies as they continue to grow and develop. It's a big radical leap from where the president is at the moment.
12: And suffice it to say, the AI industry, not a fan of this proposal?
13: It was largely met with shock in Silicon Valley and ridicule from people who think it's basically unacceptable socialism.
12: At this point, what is the industry actually willing to accept at the moment?
13: The industry, at the same time these conversations are happening, seems to be recognizing that it has a big problem with the American public at the moment, that it's got a trust deficit. I mean, that's pretty clear based on the polling data that's been coming out, based on the rise in AI opposition, and then based on like a very violent act that happened here in San Francisco. A Molotov cocktail was thrown at Sam Altman's home, Sam Altman being the CEO of OpenAI. And that was a bit of a wake-up call for everybody in terms of making people recognize that developing this technology without any rules also has risks for the companies who are pushing it forward. And so what you've seen in the wake of the executive order, and we're just talking like days, Michael, like this is just a few days later, OpenAI came out on Wednesday with its own post encouraging Congress to sit down and adopt more rigorous rules for the artificial intelligence industry. Huh. Now, this is a company that has largely opposed rules up until this point, and that to me just speaks to the type of shift that's taking place right now.
12: Right. I mean, I have the question of whether in the end, what ultimately may lead to meaningful regulation of this industry is what leads to meaningful regulation of any industry, which is some sort of massive crisis. And the two that come to mind are the FAA, the regulatory body over the commercial airline industry. That comes into existence after there are many plane crashes. And in the 1950s, the government says we need a regulatory body to deal with this. After the financial crisis in 2008, the U.S. government wakes up and says we need a much more robust set of regulations around banks and derivatives and American finance. And so we get that regulatory scheme.
13: Given the paralysis on Capitol Hill, I think that's the right way of looking at this. But I can't help but think that here we are in, what, 15 years into the social media revolution that Facebook brought about. We've been dealing with tremendous polarization as a consequence of that. There have been mental health issues for young people. There have been concerns about child sexual abuse material.
12: Right. There have been crisis on top of crisis.
13: And there's not been a single rule written, right?
12: Right.
13: That segment of the tech industry remains unregulated. And so I can't help but look at this and wonder, could this kind of nascent segment of the tech industry, artificial intelligence, also just run out the clock in perpetuity?
12: Right. You're raising the real prospect that tech and AI may defy the history of crisis and regulation in this country that we've had with most industry.
13: It has so far. And it's got a really big bully stick that it's carrying around. And that is how much it is driving the U.S. economy. And we're talking about a third to more than half of GDP growth at this moment is coming from artificial intelligence and the build out of artificial intelligence.
12: Wow.
13: And that is a big reason that it took so long for this executive order to be enacted. But at the same time, many of those economic benefits aren't being distributed broadly to everyone. I mean, they're flowing to the few. Across a broad swath of the country, what people are living with are anxieties about what this technology is going to do. Is it going to eliminate my job? Is it going to result in a data center in the backyard? If those pain points begin to bleed from the progressive populist wing and the MAGA populist wing of the country into a broader swath of the public, then the pressure to take action and have real regulation will be impossible to ignore.
12: Well, Tripp, thank you very much. We appreciate it.
13: Thanks so much for having me.
12: Tripp Mickle writes about the tech industry for the New York Times.

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0: 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I'm Michael Barbaro. See you tomorrow.
1: 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Mostly cloudy tonight with a low around 65, mostly sunny tomorrow with a high near 88. In Memphis, mostly cloudy 78, Jackson cloudy and 74. 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

0: Elk antlers, I learned, you know, today, can weigh as much as 40 pounds. They fall off the animals naturally every spring. Also, I learned that as a result of people picking them up when they are shed, there's an elk antler industry. Here's Marketplace's Caitlin Tan.
1: The town square in Jackson Hole, Wyoming is buzzing. Today, it's the world's largest annual auction for elk antlers. Local kids parade antlers out that are twice their size.
2: Sold it for $800 right up there.
1: This is the flashy public-facing event of the weekend. A lot of tourists buying a piece of the West for their living room mantle. But off on the side streets, there's an informal parking lot economy of sorts. Lots of Carhartt jackets and camo ball caps and antlers clinking. Mike Bosworth is dragging heaping piles of antlers from his old truck bed.
3: I found most of these, yeah.
1: Wait, and I was just reading your sweatshirt, Antler Addicts?
3: I'm an addict.
1: Every spring, Bosworth scours mountain foothills and forests of his home in Oregon looking for antlers.
3: I'm just the outdoor guy. I start finding them, and it's like an Easter egg hunt for an adult.
1: Like a 12 miles a day type of hunt. But this year, he's hiking farther for antlers.
3: Oh, yeah, they're all in different places. Yeah, they're scattered.
1: A little context on elk migration. They go wherever there's the least snow. They need grass to eat. And normally when they shed their antlers, they're still in low-lying, easy-to-hike places. But with such little snow in the West this year, a lot of the elk and their antlers were deep in the mountains.
3: I had to walk so much farther.
1: So Bosworth is cashing in to make his hobby worth it this year.
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3: Thank you, Bob. I'll have to buy you something to drink later.
1: Rasmussen is a middleman of sorts. He'll buy even more antlers and resell them over the next year for a little more money.
4: How much antler are you selling a year?
5: It varies. Every year is different. Every year is
4: like,
5: different.
4: Like, are we talking tens of thousands of pounds?
5: Oh, yeah. Oh, yeah.
1: Back of the napkin math, $300,000 on the low end. Rasmussen got in the business about 40 years ago.
5: And it was all getting exported overseas for medicinal purposes.
1: In countries like China and Mongolia, antlers are pulverized into a powder for tea and extracts, supposedly to help with arthritis and low energy. Antlers are also highly sought after in high-end mountain home decor, like chandeliers and table legs. But one of the bigger markets? Dog chews.
6: My name is Stefan Nicholas, and I'm the chief antler officer of Ridge Runner Antlers. Kind of a tongue-in-cheek thing to my former corporate days.
1: Nicholas spent decades managing luxury hotels. Now he cuts up antlers into dog chews at his home in Colorado, fully replacing his prior income. One of the canine customers' favorites?
6: It's almost like a Charleston chew of antler because the bone is really, really thin. There's lots of marrow, and they just love that part.
1: Those will cost you about $25. Nicholas doesn't think the mild winter making it hard to find antlers will trickle down to his prices. But the high cost of living right now, like gas and groceries?
6: You're going to have to cut something out. So maybe you want to get one antler instead of three. Maybe you don't give them anything.
1: And that could mean he'd have to raise his prices for the elk antler dog chews. In Jackson, Wyoming, I'm Caitlin Tan for Marketplace.

0: You know that old wedding rhyme, right? Something old, something new, something borrowed, something blue. It is time, perhaps, to add a new line about something for the groom, because a growing number of men want a say in their big day, which has, in turn, led to a whole new micro-industry of wedding services catering solely to those grooms. Ellen Gamerman wrote about it in the Wall Street Journal the other day. Ellen, welcome to the program. Good to have you on.
1: Thank you for having me.
0: Well, men have been part of the bridal party for a very long time now. And just like lately, the wedding industry is saying, oh, look, there are men here, too.
1: Yeah, I know. It's funny. Like the rule was always whatever you do, you cannot upstage the bride. But grooms are really challenging that a little bit more lately. And there's so many vendors who just are all too happy to cater to them. So it really is kind of reflecting both sides of the couple a little more than these ceremonies used to.
0: Sure, sure. They're doing it in a whole lot of ways. There's a thing called a groom's concierge. What is that?
1: That is an assistant to the groom. He is only to, be in charge of the groom, whatever the groom needs. If the groom, forgot his shoes or needs water or wants to have a prayer circle, even if the groom gets a little irritated with the wedding planner and needs somebody to run interference, that's what the assistant

0: predict us.
1: There was a great anecdote in this piece where this groom came in with a, I don't even know how long it was, like a multi-page spreadsheet. I want to say like 52 or 56 pages, whatever. And the venue they went to visit didn't match up. And so he said, no, you're out.
0: Yeah, it's venues that continue to ignore the groom do so at their peril. If you offer the bride this palatial suite and then you tell the groom to get ready in a closet, a lot of men just aren't really standing for that because they want to have their own glam squad. They might have an outfit change. They have like a whole plan for getting ready with me photos and maybe even their own photographer. So they need their space too.
1: I'm sorry to laugh, but a groom glam squad, I guess, right?
0: I guess you didn't have one.
1: No, I didn't. And if my wife hears this, I'm a dead man. But you know, it's very interesting to me that this is happening because for a long time, the answer for men was just keep your head down and show up, you know?
0: Right. And now we have, it's certainly fueled by social media.
1: Yeah.
0: Because some of these videos are amazing of these grooms, you know, choreographed entrances. I saw one groom who entered the wedding like Cleopatra with all the groomsmen holding him up on a chair like a throne. There are all kinds of ways that this is just spreading like wildfire.
1: And the women who are marrying these grooms, they're obviously attracted to that and this is good with them. That's what they want.
0: Well, some of them, I think, are a little surprised because they thought their groom was going to just show up and say, you know, he liked the color blue and that was going to be the end of his input. But yeah, I mean, I think one interesting thing about it is that it sets the tone for the marriage. It's not just a unilateral decision by the bride and her mother, but they're testing out, you know, how they're going to resolve differences and conflicts. And right. It's like a little mini marriage and planning the wedding.
1: We should point out here that these men, by and large, at least the ones described in your piece, are men of means. And these are high class problems, shall we say?
0: Yeah, definitely. It's, you're not going to spend $2,000 on your own assistant unless you have $2,000 to burn. So it's true. This is really a privilege.
1: Ellen Gamerman, at the Wall Street Journal. Ellen, thanks a lot. I appreciate your time.
0: Thanks for having me.

0: It'll be here before you know it. Summertime, when the living is easy. Depending on the humidity, of course. An homage to Miles Davis from composer William Banfield. Coming up next.
1: Compared with Europe, ours is a relatively short history, but we'll chart the path of our resident composers and organ builders, from William Billings to George Baker and Tannenberg to Taylor and Booty. 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I'm Michael Barone. I hope you'll be listening.
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0: Here's William Banfield with a symphony that is pure emulation from start to finish. There's four movements. The first pays homage to Leonard Bernstein, the second to Duke Ellington, the third to Dizzy Gillespie, and the man of the hour, Miles Davis, and then the fourth to Sarah Vaughan. Here is Symphony No. 6 by Banfield.

0: It's Alan Balter leading the Akron Symphony Orchestra in the Symphony No. 6 by William Banfield. Composer Florence Price reinvents the violin concerto. Coming up next.
1: Compared with Europe, ours is a relatively short history, but we'll chart the path of our resident composers and organ builders, from William Billings to George Baker and Tannenberg to Taylor and Booty. 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I'm Michael Barone. 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
0: Here's Florence Price's second violin concerto. It was among her very last compositions. This piece falls squarely into the category of where on earth would she have gone next if she hadn't died just a few months later? It's kind of that thing where you're like, oh, if only. I get that feeling every time I watch a movie with Philip Seymour Hoffman. I still can't believe he's gone. I just imagine all the movies he would have made. This concerto's got all kinds of new ideas in it. It's taking all these chances with form. It's got weird scales going on. It's wonderful. Rachel Barton Pine performs the Violin Concerto No. 2.

Thank you for joining us for classical music here on 91.1 WKNO Memphis, 90.1 WKNP Jackson, NPR for the Mid-South. In Mid-South area weather tonight, mostly cloudy with a low temperature around 65, mostly sunny tomorrow with a high near 88. In Memphis, mostly cloudy, 76, Jackson, 72. 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BBC News continues on HD3. And classical music with Jake Armordine here. It's 10 o'clock.

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5: A View from the Bridge, that play by the great Arthur Miller, was staged as an opera in 2002 with music by William Bolcom. Here is music from that opera, a song called New York Lights, performed by the pianist Bruce Levingston.

0: The Britain Sinfonia, performing Quiet City by Aaron Copland. A play described as a realistic fantasy concerning the night thoughts of many different kinds of people in a great city. It ran for 3 performances. Coming up, A Summer Night with Joseph Marx.
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0: I got the false ending there. Stephen Sloan conducting the Bochum Symphony Orchestra, performing symphonic night music. You need a symphony for that. By Joseph Marx.
1: 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Mostly cloudy tonight with a low around 65, mostly sunny tomorrow with a high near 88. In Memphis, mostly cloudy and 74. In Jackson, 68. The rebroadcast of Fresh Air is beginning at this time on HD2. BBC News continues on HD3. And classical music with Jake Almerdine here. It's 11 o'clock.

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0: Here are Nadia Boulanger's three pieces for cello and piano. If they sound a little off-kilter, that's because they're in 5-8. Until they shift into 5-4, that is.

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0: The Wuppertal Symphony with a sweet serenade for strings by Max Bruch. I'm Melanie Renata. Glad to have you with me here for some music through the night. There's a piece for flute on the way, crafted with just a little bit of spite. Hold on.
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0: This is a pretty popular piece for flute players, both professional and amateur flutists alike, which is actually kind of funny when you know that Cécile Chaminade wrote it so that it would be too difficult for a flute-playing former lover to perform. Here it's shared by the Czech Philharmonic and flutist Fiona Sweeney.

0: one of 9 guitar quintets Luigi Boccherini crafted after he found himself some health and happiness when he settled in Madrid. And you can hear that Spanish flair. That was his 5th guitar quintet in G major. Guitarist Pepe Ramiro performing with the Academy Chamber Ensemble. Now, there's a little dance between a piano and violin on the way. I'm Melanie Renata. This is Music Through the Night.
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0: This work says a lot in a very short amount of time. Violinist Don Junlon and pianist Esther Park here with a piece by Florence Price. It's called The Deserted Garden.

0: the ending fading ever so slowly into stillness, a musical reflection on that classic search for life's meaning. Also sprach Zarathustra by Richard Strauss, Gustavo Dudamel conducting the Berlin Philharmonic.
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0: The glory of nature from a spring-inspired symphony, the second symphony in A major by John Knowles Payne, the Ulster Orchestra performing. You get to take a deep breath and settle into something a little more soothing in just a minute. I'm Melanie Renata, and this is Music Through the Night.
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0: Imagine for a moment you're on a cross-country summer road trip, driving through New Mexico during the witching hour, far from city lights, captivated and distracted by the stunning starry sky. So you pull off the highway, drive into the desert, throw a blanket on the top of your car, climb on up, and let yourself stargaze. Let this piece of music by Elena Rare take you there.

0: an infusion of energy for your first Friday of June. Violinist Fabio Biondi, also wearing the hat as the conductor, leading Europa Galante for a sinfonia called Bells of Rome from Demaki. I'm Melanie Renata. You're listening to Music Through the Night. And if you don't already have your dancing shoes on, you're gonna wanna throw them on. A little waltz for you in just a tick.
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0: Lou Koster was a successful musician, basically from the start of her childhood till the end of her life in her mid-80s. In the middle, in the 1930s, she wrote this work and dedicated it to her sister. 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
1: Coming up in 15 minutes, a black teen faces first-degree murder charges and a highly anticipated trial following the killing of a white teenager at a Frisco, Texas track meet last year. Morning Edition is made possible by contributing listeners and by Theater Memphis presenting Legally Blonde, the musical, June 5th through 28th. When Elle Woods is dumped, she follows her ex to Harvard Law School chasing love, but not ultimately she finds strength as she tackles stereotypes and scandal in this joyous musical. Ticket details are available by calling 901-682-8323. We are 91.1 WKNO Memphis or 90.1 WKNP Jackson, NPR for the Mid-South. Mostly sunny with a high near 88 today, south wind 5 to 10. For tonight, increasing clouds with a low around 70. Saturday, 20% chance of showers and thunderstorms in the afternoon, partly sunny with a high near 89, south wind 5 to 10. And Saturday night, 30% chance of showers. Overnight, mostly cloudy with a low around 72, south-southeast wind around 5. In Memphis now, mostly cloudy 69, Jackson partly cloudy skies 61 at 7 o'clock.
2: President Trump...
1: I'm sorry, that was incorrect. It's 6:44. I'll catch up with that later.
2: ...with Iran. 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
4: Good morning. I'm Michelle Martin. 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
6: 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I'm Eric Barnes with the Daily Memphian, joined today by Anthony Buckner. He's the Democratic candidate for county sheriff. You are, and also the, currently the chief deputy and a 24-year veteran of the sheriff's office. The conversation around a new jail and the problems at the jail, even if they magically came up with the billion plus that is probably going to be needed, the estimates kind of range, to build a new jail, it will take quite a while to build that jail, design it, and so on. What, if you are elected, would you do? And again, you come from a place of being in the office. What has gone wrong in jail management, and what can be fixed in the near term?
7: Well, I think two things jump out immediately. Number one, how we've communicated to the public and to the elected officials who help us in terms of funding the county commission. But then also in recruiting, when we have been short 350 officers, it's made it very challenging to follow many of our own policies or invest in a higher degree of training. And so one thing that I know, since I've been the chief deputy, I've been able to change a lot of our recruiting strategies to get more correction officers in. And I think the faster we are able to hire quality individuals will allow us to get back to a lot of our compliance issues when it comes to policies, things of that nature. So I think from the communication standpoint, from our recruiting efforts, it's been quite the challenge to right the ship, if you will.
6: Let me ask one question. Mayor Harris, the outgoing Democratic mayor, he has floated the idea, his frustration with the management and the problems at the jail, he's floated the idea of, do we need to bring in private contractors? Would you ever consider that, even as a supplement to what the sheriff's office does?
7: Well, let me say this. I do agree with bringing in some private contractors to offset some of the duties that that we have, such as our food vendors, some of our vendors when it comes to laundry. I'm open to those kind of things. But when it comes to actual correctional officers, no. I think having correctional officers working for the sheriff's office, not necessarily through a vendor, because at the end of the day, whether you brought in a private contractor or not, it is still the constitutional responsibility of the sheriff to manage the jail.
6: Bill Dries.
0: So talking about those constitutional responsibilities, the jail is a big part of that. But you also do law enforcement in unincorporated Shelby County, as well as Lakeland and Arlington. And you have operations in the city as well, right?
7: Right, right. I'm glad you said that last piece, because we have the responsibility of law enforcement all throughout Shelby County, Memphis and Shelby County. But yes, in terms of the 911 calls, that's unincorporated Shelby County. And I'll tell you, we have a special operation division that is that's a regional, that has regional responsibilities, because we have some federal assets in our possession. And so our SWAT team can respond anywhere, and bomb unit anywhere within Shelby County or even in the metropolitan area to help supporting our smaller law enforcement agencies. And so we do an incredible amount of work all throughout Shelby County. A lot of it people don't know about because they don't see the green, the white car with the green stripe going down the side of it. But we have the responsibility. And one thing that I'm going to do as sheriff is make sure that we continue to target our violent offenders, those who we know are pulling the triggers in our community, those who we know are committing gang crimes within our community. Part of my resume at the sheriff's office, I used to be an undercover gang detective. Now I looked a little differently back then, but that was part of my responsibilities. And so I know how to infiltrate gangs. I know how to investigate gang crimes. In fact, I think my partner and I may be the only detective so far, I could be wrong, but so far, to have investigated and tried and convicted a murder for hire case in Shelby County. So I have an extensive background when it comes to fighting crime, and I hope to continue that as your next sheriff.
0: There is a certain politics to joint operations, sheriff's department and police. Would you like to see more of those joint units, or does it work best if it's just like the lines are there and you cross them?
7: So part of my personality, I'm a bridge builder, not a wall builder. And so the more opportunities that I find to build a bridge, to create partnerships, I mean, I'm all excited about it. And so I have been part of a Metro unit. I was part of the second version of the Metro gang unit. When I started my career, we had a Metro DUI unit. And so I see the success of Metro units. And in fact, I left out, we had a metronized or a joint interstate interdiction unit. Mm-hmm. And so I am a fan of joint units, because I think you could do more when you have more different or more agencies working together for the common good.
6: All right. Thank you, Anthony Buckner. He's the Democratic candidate for county sheriff, also the current chief deputy. Much, much more tonight at 7 on WKNO Channel 10 with Anthony Buckner. You can also get that as a podcast wherever you get your podcasts, or as video online at YouTube, The Daily Memphian, or WKNO.org. Thanks very much, and we'll see you next week.

0: 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Mostly sunny today with a high near 88, south wind 5 to 10. For tonight, increasing clouds with a low around 70. Saturday, 20% chance of showers and thunderstorms in the afternoon, partly sunny with a high near 89, south wind 5 to 10. And Saturday night, 30% chance of showers and thunderstorms overnight, mostly cloudy with a low around 72. In Memphis now, partly cloudy 67, Jackson mostly cloudy 61 at 7 o'clock.
1: Good morning. How much distance has really opened between President Trump and his party? Some of his recent actions have dismayed Republicans in Congress, though many still find it hard to vote against him. It's Morning Edition from NPR News. John Bolton reached a plea agreement with prosecutors.

0: President Trump refused to say his now-defunct anti-weaponization fund is gone for good. Our political roundtable takes that up next time here and now.
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3: Good morning. I'm Steve Inskeep. Officials in Australia seized $150,000 worth of contraband. The illegal goods were cockroaches.
4: Ew.
3: Yeah, they're cheap feed for lizards, and somebody was breeding them. They're also an invasive species. You don't say. And on those grounds, police seized the roaches. The haul amounted to 100,000 roaches, some as big as your palm. It's Morning Edition.
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6: For WKNO News, I'm Christopher Blank. Summer has arrived in Memphis, at least by the public school calendar. It's a good time to catch up on some ongoing political issues across Tennessee. With us again is analyst Otis Sanford. Welcome back.
7: Thank you, Chris. Good to be with you.
6: Well, let's start with something June-related. This weekend kicks off Pride Month in Memphis. There's a big parade on Saturday downtown. State Republicans this year wanted to make a political point by naming June Nuclear Family Month instead. This honors those courageous straight people who do what God wants them to do, make babies. Otis, where do we celebrate? Where's the straight parade?
7: Well, I don't need to be in a parade with people who look down and demonize other people. Let's just put it that way.
6: As you know, Republican Representative Andy Ogles, who wants to be one of Memphis's new congressmen, started Nuclear Family Month by tweeting, quote, "Homosexuality has no place in America." He's also tweeted in the past that other religions have no place in America. So why was this controversial for him?
7: It's ignorance, first of all, and it's just part and parcel of this congressman's lack of fitness for elected office. I mean, certainly I'm part of a what you would call a nuclear family, I guess. But what about those families historically who were families with grandparents in there raising kids or single parent households? What about them? So Ogles is part of this problem here of just demonization of people.
6: He got some pushback, though, from other Republicans. And I wonder why, given this push for the nuclear family, he isn't being praised for saying this kind of thing.
7: The fact is, a lot of Republicans have people who are part of the LGBTQ plus community in their families. To demonize them in this kind of vile way was just over the top. I've said before, I think he's the weakest of the incumbents running for Congress this year in Tennessee. And I'd really hope people take a real close look at this guy, especially people in Memphis now who are in District 5, and determine for themselves what I already know.
6: Well, let's talk for a minute about taxes. In November, we'll vote on an amendment to ban a statewide property tax. As you know, we don't pay state property taxes. So what's the point of this?
7: I don't know what the point is other than to make some kind of political statement that you're trying to safeguard the pocketbooks of Tennesseans, which is already part of the law. We don't have a state property tax, as you said. I don't know what the purpose of this is. They could have spent their time doing a lot of other things more productive than trying to put just something else on the ballot in November that we really don't even need, honestly.
6: Well, on to local property taxes. Whenever there's a reappraisal in Shelby County and home values go up, the state controller tells county government how much it has to reduce its tax rate so that there's not a huge windfall every time this happens. Well, there was a big rate reduction last year, and this year the state says we still need to knock it down by 3 cents. That would mean if your appraisal is $200,000, you'd have a $60 reduction. County commissioners are now talking about keeping those 3 cents, which would bring in an extra $10 million countywide this year, even though it does seem like small potatoes. Mm-hmm. Why should property owners tune into some of these conversations at the commission over the tax rate?
7: I think in this case, some people are making the argument that if we keep it the same, that's not going to be any extra money out of your pocket. Plus, there are a lot of projects that have to be funded. I mean, we're talking about schools. We're talking about the jail, for example. I think the county commission is doing the right thing here by just having the debate over it, whether they agree to do this or not.
6: Well, finally, Otis, let's talk about Shelby County Clerk Wanda Halbert.
7: Do we have to?
6: Well, this is for listeners, Otis. We're trying to educate and inform here.
7: Okay.
6: She came in a close second in the Democratic primary for criminal court clerk. She's now seeking a recount. Should she get one? Is this a race that needs reviewing?
7: I'm not sure, Chris. I saw where she says there may be or there might be or there could be 1,700 absentee ballots that were uncounted. And, you know, she doesn't have any proof of that. And the statement that Linda Phillips, the election commission administrator, put out saying, hey, we counted all the ballots. This is just, to me, a Hail Mary pass here by somebody who just refuses to go away and live her life without being in elected office. I don't think she knows how to not be in elected office, Chris. But for the sake of taxpayers, she need to learn how to go and not be in elected office.
6: Political analyst Otis Sanford joins us each week to talk about Tennessee politics. Thanks again.
7: Thank you, Chris.
6: This is WKNO News.
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4: From Marketplace, I'm Nancy Marshall-Genzer in Washington. The Bureau of Labor Statistics just released its May jobs report. The economy created 172,000 jobs last month. The unemployment rate stayed at 4.3%, and the April number was revised up by 64,000 jobs. For more, let's turn to economist Julia Coronado. She's founder and president of Macro Policy Perspective and a professor at the University of Texas Austin. Julia, good morning.
8: Good morning.
4: So what do you make of these numbers? Who's doing all this hiring?
8: Well, we got 55,000 jobs from local governments after having seen very little hiring in that sector for many months. We also got a pop in leisure and hospitality, 70,000 jobs there. That could be a little bit related to the World Cup potentially, but it is a little bit more broad-based than we've seen, and that's encouraging.
4: Yeah, good news. Interesting also that April's jobs numbers were revised up. March was revised up slightly. What do these revisions tell us that the headline numbers don't?
8: Well, we have been seeing downward revisions on a pretty regular basis. So to see an upside surprise with upside revisions suggests that maybe the trend is actually improving.
4: Huh. And how will the Federal Reserve react to this? Fed officials have been balancing a cooling labor market against inflation. How do today's numbers affect that balance?
8: Well, the unemployment rate is steady, and that's the main indicator. So that tells them to kind of hold steady on interest rates, most likely. But the strong job gains are probably going to feed the nervousness amongst Fed officials that maybe they should be worried more about inflation than employment.
4: We shall see. Julia Coronado is founder and president of Macro Policy Perspectives. Thank you.
8: My pleasure.
4: Anthropic is urging the biggest AI developers to agree ahead of time on how to respond if AI systems learn how to improve themselves quickly. Anthropic wants to create a plan for a coordinated slowdown or pause in development. Marketplace's Nova Safo has more.
9: Anthropic touted the growing capabilities of its own artificial intelligence while announcing that its research arm, the Anthropic Institute, is studying ways to slow down AI development in case of a need for a global coordinated response. The startup warned of full recursive self-improvement. In plain language, AI autonomously building its own next version. That is currently not possible, Anthropic said, and it's not inevitable AI will ever reach that capability. But it's urging so-called frontier labs to agree to a coordinated response, adding that a unilateral pause by one company alone would have limited impact. In February, Anthropic loosened its own safety standards around when to deploy new AI versions, saying it risked getting left behind by competitors. I'm Nova Safo for Marketplace.
4: Well, let's do the numbers. The Dow, S&P, and NASDAQ futures are mixed in the 0.1% to 1% range, with the Dow future up 72 points. 10-year Treasury yield is down at 4.54%.
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1: If the tag on your shirt says made in Italy, there's a good chance it comes from a small town near Florence. Prato, Italy is where thousands of companies produce clothes and accessories for brands from fast fashion to luxury. Brands like Gucci, Zara, and Fendi. Many of those workers making these things are immigrants working long hours with few or no benefits. Elisa Roth reports on how some of those workers are organizing to fight for better conditions.
2: The tents sit in the hot sun on a side street in the industrial area of Prato. Inside them, there are jumbled mattresses, blankets, and sleeping bags. Francesca Ciuffi is an organizer with the union Suit Cobas.
3: Basically, we place ourselves in front of the factories and we stay there 24/7 and we block the production until we get a result.
2: They're camped out in front of a factory that presses and packages finished clothes. Its metal doors closed and locked, shut down by the strike. In 2024, companies in Prato exported more than $2 billion worth of textiles and clothing all over the world. But factories like this one don't produce a whole shirt or a pair of pants. The industry here has been broken down into small components that are subcontracted and sub-subcontracted out. So one company might sew the front of the shirt to the back, another sews on the sleeves. All that subcontracting means the brands may not know how workers down the chain are treated.
4: You have 100 components, and each factory only make one component, so you need all of them to function properly.
2: Sheng Liu studies the global apparel industry at the University of Delaware. He says the fractured nature of the industry in Prato makes it nimble. Brands can respond to customer demand quickly.
4: But at the same time, if even one of them cannot produce the products on time, the entire supply chain can be disrupted.
2: Sitting in front of the factory, I met Abdul Rahman. He's an immigrant from Pakistan who works for another company, sewing on buttons and putting tags on clothes. Until that company unionized last year, he was working 12 hours a day, 7 days a week.
5: If you are sick, there is no sick leave exists.
2: Like Rahman, most of the factory workers in Prato are immigrants from outside Europe, which makes them vulnerable to exploitation. The strikes are working, slowly, but Francesca Ciuffi, the organizer, says the union also wants to include the brands in the negotiations.
3: Those at the top of the supply chains are those who really have the power.
2: The power, she says, to guarantee fair working conditions here. In Prato, Italy, I'm Elisa Roth for Marketplace.
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6: Morning Edition is made possible by contributing listeners and by Theater Memphis, presenting Legally Blonde, the musical, June 5th through 28th. When Elle Woods is dumped, she follows her ex to Harvard Law School, chasing love. But ultimately, she finds her strength as she tackles stereotypes and scandal in this joyous musical. Ticket details are available by calling 901-682-8323. We are 91.1 WKNO Memphis or 90.1 WKNP Jackson, NPR for the Mid-South. Mostly sunny today with a high near 88, south wind 5 to 10. For tonight, increasing clouds with a low around 70. Saturday, 20% chance of showers and thunderstorms in the afternoon. Partly sunny with a high near 89, south wind 5 to 10. In Memphis now, partly cloudy and 67. Jackson, partly cloudy and 61. At 8 o'clock.
7: Good morning. It took senators more than 18 hours of voting to pass a Republican bill funding immigration enforcement. Amendments to block President Trump's $1.8 billion lawfare fund failed. It's Morning Edition from NPR News. Many companies in the United States have collected and shared employee data with the federal government. I'm Steve Inskeep.
8: And I'm Michelle Martin. Its goal is to prevent worker discrimination, but now the Trump administration wants to put an end to it. Also, the return of a flesh-eating screwworm has Texas cattle farmers worried. And a new HBO documentary tells the story of legendary R&B band Earth, Wind & Fire. A. Martinez spoke to three band members. It is Friday, June 5th. On this day in 1975, Egypt reopened the Suez Canal to international shipping 8 years after it was closed due to the Six-Day War with Israel. News is next.

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1: Coming up in 15 minutes, the Equal Employment Opportunity Commission seeks to overturn rules created to tackle discrimination in employment. The Trump administration says they led to more discrimination against white people. This WKNO Traffic Watch is made possible by Mothers Against Drunk Driving. Riverdale Road at East Shelby Drive, there's an accident. Cottonwood at Castleman, an accident. Also Brooks at Springbrook Avenue. Mostly sunny with a high near 88 today, south wind 5 to 10. For tonight, increasing clouds with a low around 70. Saturday, 20% chance of showers and thunderstorms. In the afternoon, partly sunny with a high near 89, south wind 10 to 15. And Saturday night, 30% chance of showers and thunderstorms overnight, mostly cloudy with a low around 72. In Memphis now, partly sunny and 70. Jackson, mostly sunny and 72. 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
1: Coming up in 15 minutes, a black teen faces first-degree murder charges in a highly anticipated trial following the killing of a white teenager in Frisco, Texas, at a track meet last year. This WKNO Traffic Watch is made possible by Unbound.org, I-55 northbound off-ramp to I-240. Road work is slowing things down. Cottonwood at Castleman, there's an accident. Mostly sunny with a high near 88 today, south wind 5 to 10 for tonight, increasing clouds low around 70. Saturday, 20% chance of showers in the afternoon, partly sunny with a high near 89, south wind 5 to 10. Saturday night, 30% chance of showers and thunderstorms overnight, mostly cloudy with a low around 72. In Memphis now, partly sunny and 70, Jackson mostly sunny 72 at 8:43. Good morning, I'm Rob Grayson.

0: President Trump and Prime Minister Netanyahu appear divided on how to end the war with Iran. We'll speak to Israel's ambassador to the UN next time on Here and Now.
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3: Good morning. I'm Michelle Martin. 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FIFA just announced fans cannot bring their own water bottles to the stadium anymore. 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Fans are not happy. With ticket prices and transportation costs already high, now they have to pay a pretty penny for H2O. 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
5: For WKNO News, I'm Christopher Blank. Summer has arrived in Memphis, at least by the public school calendar. It's a good time to catch up on some ongoing political issues across Tennessee. With us again is analyst Otis Sanford. Welcome back.
6: Thank you, Chris. Good to be with you.
5: Well, let's start with something June-related. This weekend kicks off Pride Month in Memphis. There's a big parade on Saturday downtown. State Republicans this year wanted to make a political point by naming June Nuclear Family Month instead. This honors those courageous straight people who do what God wants them to do, make babies. Otis, where do we celebrate? Where's the straight parade?
6: Well, I don't need to be in a parade with people who look down and demonize other people. Let's just put it that way.
5: As you know, Republican Representative Andy Ogles, who wants to be one of Memphis's new congressmen, started Nuclear Family Month by tweeting, quote, homosexuality has no place in America. He's also tweeted in the past that other religions have no place in America. So why was this controversial for him?
6: It's ignorance, first of all, and it's just part and parcel of this congressman's lack of fitness for elected office. I mean, certainly I'm part of a what you would call a nuclear family, I guess. But what about those families historically who were families with grandparents in there raising kids or single parent households? What about them? So Ogles is part of this problem here of just demonization of people.
5: He got some pushback, though, from other Republicans. And I wonder why, given this push for the nuclear family, he isn't being praised for saying this kind of thing.
6: The fact is, a lot of Republicans have people who are part of the LGBTQ plus community in their families. To demonize them in this kind of vile way was just over the top. I've said before, I think he's the weakest of the incumbents running for Congress this year in Tennessee. And I'd really hope people take a real close look at this guy, especially people in Memphis now who are in District 5, and determine for themselves what I already know.
5: Well, let's talk for a minute about taxes. In November, we'll vote on an amendment to ban a statewide property tax. As you know, we don't pay state property taxes. So what's the point of this?
6: I don't know what the point is, other than to make some kind of political statement that you're trying to safeguard the pocketbooks of Tennesseans, which is already part of the law. We don't have a state property tax, as you said. I don't know what the purpose of this is. They could have spent their time doing a lot of other things more productive than trying to put just something else on the ballot in November that we really don't even need, honestly.
5: Well, on to local property taxes. Whenever there's a reappraisal in Shelby County and home values go up, The state controller tells county government how much it has to reduce its tax rate so that there's not a huge windfall every time this happens. Well, there was a big rate reduction last year, and this year the state says we still need to knock it down by 3 cents. That would mean if your appraisal is $200,000, you'd have a $60 reduction. County commissioners are now talking about keeping those 3 cents, which would bring in an extra $10 million countywide this year, even though it does seem like small potatoes. Mm-hmm. Why should property owners tune into some of these conversations at the commission over the tax rate?
6: I think in this case, some people are making the argument that if we keep it the same, that's not going to be any extra money out of your pocket. Plus, there are a lot of projects that have to be funded. I mean, we're talking about schools. We're talking about the jail, for example. I think the county commission is doing the right thing here by just having the debate over it, whether they agree to do this or not.
5: Well, finally, Otis, let's talk about Shelby County Clerk Wanda Halbert.
6: Do we have to?
5: Well, this is for listeners, Otis. We're trying to educate and inform here.
6: Okay.
5: She came in a close second in the Democratic primary for criminal court clerk. She's now seeking a recount. Should she get one? Is this a race that needs reviewing?
6: I'm not sure, Chris. I saw where she says there may be or there might be or there could be 1,700 absentee ballots that were uncounted. And, you know, she doesn't have any proof of that. And the statement that Linda Phillips, the election commission administrator, put out saying, hey, we counted all the ballots. This is just, to me, a Hail Mary pass here by somebody who just refuses to go away and live her life without being in elected office. I don't think she knows how to not be in elected office, Chris. But for the sake of taxpayers, she need to learn how to go and not be in elected office.
5: Political analyst Otis Sanford joins us each week to talk about Tennessee politics. Thanks again.
6: Thank you, Chris.
5: This is WKNO News.
3: It's Morning Edition from NPR News. I'm Michelle Martin.
7: And I'm Steve Inskeep. Good morning. Teachers are thinking about artificial intelligence about the same way that many people think about smartphones. We use them all the time, and we're also pretty sure they're bad for us, and we still use them all the time. A new NPR Ipsos survey of K-12 educators finds teachers use AI to save time and improve lessons. They also fear that AI makes it harder for students to learn to think for themselves. Lee Gaines reports.
8: Michelle Knobber has been teaching high school biology for over 2 decades.
9: I used to do a thing where I offered students extra effort points to go out and do a beach cleanup or a habitat restoration.
8: Knobber teaches at El Toro High School in Orange County, California.
9: And their only means of proving to me that they had done it was a photo.
8: But then she learned how easy it was to fake that photo with AI.
9: My son showed me how in basically about 2 minutes, he could take a picture of himself, take a picture of something online showing like, you know, a beach cleanup. Boom. He's there.
8: She stopped offering extra credit for cleanups because she couldn't trust her students were actually doing them. In a new nationally representative poll from NPR and Ipsos, 6 in 10 teachers said they think AI is eroding the level of trust between educators and students. Knobber is one of them.
9: That was sad. I mean, I used to have like over 275 separate times they were out during the year doing that, and it made me feel good. And now I'm like, oh, I can't verify it anymore.
8: Nearly 3 in 4 teachers said they believe AI has bigger implications for education than past technological innovations like the internet or computers.
10: We're in an environment where teachers feel like this is going to fundamentally reshape the future of education moving forward.
8: Mallory Newell is a senior vice president at Ipsos.
10: While teachers are not anti-AI by any means, many are using it for their own planning and time saving, there is widespread concern about the impact of AI on critical thinking and social-emotional development.
8: The poll shows students aren't widely using AI in the classroom, at least not yet. But a majority of teachers say they've used AI to help with their own work tasks, And when they do, it saves them some time. Nauber says she's used AI to generate multiple choice questions.
9: I mean, that's something that normally as a teacher would have taken you probably upwards of an hour to get something like that. And it minimized really our entire task to 5 minutes. That's helpful.
8: At Downers Grove North High School in the Chicago suburbs, Joanne Purcell uses AI to come up with professional development activities for her fellow educators. But Purcell says AI still isn't that helpful for her work as a math teacher.
11: It's a pain in the butt to go through and see where the mistakes are. And I feel like if I have to do that, I might as well just write the question myself.
8: More than half of polled teachers say AI makes it harder for students to learn critical thinking skills. And the majority also think AI is mostly just a shortcut for students to avoid doing more work.
12: I've seen students just use it because a math problem is too hard.
8: Krista Coricelli is a special education math teacher at Saugus Middle High School outside Boston.
12: So they type it into ChatGPT and copy down the answer. And for them, in their mind, they did the task, right? They don't understand that the process and the productive struggle are where the learning happens.
8: Which brings us to our next poll finding. About 4 in 10 teachers say they've required more assignments to be done by hand. 4 in 10 have also required more assignments to be done in class as a result of AI. Still, many teachers say when it comes to navigating AI, they're on their own. About half say their school hasn't offered any guidance, or they're not sure what it is. A majority also say their school hasn't provided any professional development or training. Outside Boston, Coricelli says she hasn't gotten any training. In the meantime, she says she and her fellow educators are just doing the best they can.
12: I think we're all just kind of trying not to drown with the whole thing.
8: And trying to keep their students afloat, too. For NPR News, I'm Lee Gaines.
13: A trial in Texas that started this week has become a national story in part because of the racial dynamics. A black teenager is facing first-degree murder charges for the killing of a white teenager last year. Caroline Love from member station KERA has been covering the case.
14: Carmelo Anthony is accused of stabbing Austin Metcalf at a high school track meet last year in Frisco.

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Coming up next is a day of classical music. 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Increasing clouds tonight with a low around 70. 20% chance for showers and thunderstorms tomorrow afternoon, otherwise partly sunny with a high near 89. And we have an 80% chance of rain on Sunday and a high near 86. Currently in Memphis, partly sunny, 76 degrees. Jackson, mostly sunny, 75. We are 91.1 WKNO Memphis or 90.1 WKNP Jackson, NPR for the Mid-South. It's 9:01.

Excerpts from the ballet Spartacus by Aram Khachaturian. Today is Khachaturian's birthday, born on this date in 1903. Actually, it's not today, it's tomorrow, but I won't be here tomorrow. Yuri Tamirkinov conducted the Royal Philharmonic. We are the WKNU station's NPR for the Mid-South, and, you know, the Memphis Symphony Orchestra Masterworks season is finished, so we don't have any more of those concerts to play for you for this year, but we will. What we're going to do is every other week during the summer, we're going to play a Memphis Symphony Orchestra Masterworks archive performance, and the one that we're going to be doing today is from the Masterworks 5 from the spring of 2017, which is the end of Robert Moody's first season here. It's really good stuff. It's Young Person's Guide to the Orchestra, Mason Bates Cello Concerto, and Mothership, and Respighi, Pines of Rome. So a great concert by the Memphis Symphony Orchestra from 2017, right here on the WKNO station's NPR for the Mid-South today, beginning at noon. Let's continue with the Scherzo number 4 in E major by Frédéric Chopin, performed by Stephen Huff.

0: The Scherzo No. 4 in E major, Opus 54 by Frédéric Chopin, performed by pianist Stephen Huff. We're the WKNO station's NPR for the Mid-South.
1: 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I'm Lisa Flynn, and we're at the Vienna State Opera for Smetana's The Bartered Bride. 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
0: Well, that sounds like fun. Let's continue our morning of music with a string quartet in C minor by Anton Bruckner, performed by the Leipzig String Quartet.

0: a string quartet that we don't hear very much, the String Quartet in C Minor by Anton Bruckner, performed by the Leipzig String Quartet. Mid-South weather, mostly sunny today, with a high near 88, south winds 5 to 10 miles per hour. Tonight, increasing clouds with a low around 70, 20% chance of showers and thunderstorms after 1 tomorrow, partly sunny with a high near 89. We have an 80% chance of rain on Sunday and a high near 86. Currently in Memphis, partly sunny, 77. Jackson, partly sunny, no temperature available. 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For the Mid-South. It's 10:01.
1: Live from NPR News in Washington, I'm Korva Coleman. The World Health Organization and Africa's CDC have launched a plan to respond to the ongoing Ebola outbreak in the center of the African continent. As NPR's Jonathan Lambert reports, they're aiming to raise more than $500 million to fund the plan.
2: It's been 3 weeks since the WHO declared the Ebola outbreak an international health emergency. It's already one of the largest ever and shows no signs of slowing down. WHO Director General Tedros Adhanom Ghebreyesus says the plan focuses on strengthening every stage of the response.
3: Surveillance must lead quickly to testing. Testing must trigger isolation and care. Infection prevention must protect health workers and patients. And community engagement must be continuous, grounded in trust, and responsive to concerns.
2: Officials say the response will cost $518 million through November. So far, they've only gotten pledges of a bit more than half that from countries, NGOs, and philanthropies. Jonathan Lambert, NPR News.
1: Regulators say the United States Postal Service won't run out of cash next year, as had been previously feared. NPR's Hansi Lo Wang reports the updated outlook follows the Postal Service's decision to stop

0: The Violin Concerto in D Minor by Aram Khachaturian. Tomorrow is Khachaturian's birthday, born on that date in 1903, but of course I won't be here tomorrow. Itzhak Perlman was violinist with the Israel Philharmonic, Zubin Mehta conducting.
1: Are you living in a financial fantasy? 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
0: Let's continue with the Concertstücke in F minor for piano and orchestra by Carl Maria von Weber. Alfred Brendel is pianist with the London Symphony Orchestra. Claudio Abbado conducting.

0: The Concertstück, the concert piece in F minor for piano and orchestra, Opus 79, by Carl Maria von Weber. Alfred Brendel was pianist with the London Symphony Orchestra, Claudio Abbado conducting. Mostly sunny in the Mid-South today with a high near 88. South winds 5 to 10 miles per hour. Increasing clouds tonight with a low around 70. We are 91.1 WKNO Memphis or 90.1 WKNP Jackson, NPR for the Mid-South.
1: Live from NPR News, I'm Lakshmi Singh. The U.S. economy is coming off a surprisingly strong month in job growth. The Labor Department reports that employers added 172,000 jobs in May, about double what was initially projected. The unemployment rate was steady at 4.3%. In the wake of today's numbers and higher inflation, the Fed may continue to resist lowering interest rates. Well, after months of trying, Senate Republicans have advanced funding for President Trump's immigration enforcement agenda. The $70 billion is enough to last for the rest of Trump's time in the White House. The vote was not without drama, though, as a bipartisan group of lawmakers tried but failed to block the president's anti-weaponization fund. Here's NPR's Eric McDaniel.
2: At one point, Republicans thought this could be a straightforward party-line process. Then President Trump launched the nearly $2 billion pot of taxpayer money that could be used to make payouts to, among others, January 6th insurrectionists. That complicated the path to passage. Lawmakers of both parties were upset, and the fund was the target of multiple amendment votes during the all-day debate on this package. Now the deal heads to the House, which is expected to take up the legislation and send it to the president's desk before leaving town this weekend. Eric McDaniel, NPR News, The Capitol.
1: Some Republicans in Congress have been pushing back on President Trump's choice of Bill Pulte to serve as acting director of national intelligence. NPR's Frank Ordonez says Trump's DNI choice and his support for an anti-weaponization fund are sparking stepped-up GOP criticism.
3: Critics argue that the president's pushing the envelope too far, but more likely it all comes down to the political calendar. John McHenry, a veteran Republican strategist, says Republicans are looking ahead to the midterms.
4: We are largely through the primaries.

0: The Guy in the Ballet Suite by Aram Khachaturian. Khachaturian's birthday is tomorrow, born on that date in 1903. Yuri Temirkinov conducted the Royal Philharmonic. We are the WKNO stations, NPR for the Mid-South.
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0: The Sonata for Piano and Cello in A Major, Opus 69 by Beethoven. Misha Maisky was cellist with pianist Marta Argerich. 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Ticket details are at prismensemble.org. Mid-South weather, pretty nice day today, sunny with a high near 88, south winds 5 to 10 miles per hour. We are 91.1 WKNO Memphis or 90.1 WKNP Jackson, NPR for the Mid-South. 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
1: Live from NPR News, I'm Lakshmi Singh. The latest big jobs numbers are far beyond the growth economists expected for the month of May. 172,000 added to payrolls, double the projections, according to today's labor market report. However, purchasing power is still tight, and while the unemployment rate remains low at 4.3%, economists such as Diane Swank note long-term unemployment spanning several months is still a major concern.
2: We also see new college grads still having a very elevated level of unemployment. In fact, the most recent data we have for April suggests that they're running at an unemployment rate that's consistent with sort of 2013, which was still struggling to emerge from the global financial crisis.
1: More than 4 million Americans have lost food assistance benefits from the SNAP program since last year. NPR's Maria Godoy reports Agriculture Secretary Brooke Rollins faced tough questioning on Capitol Hill today.
3: Democrats on the House Agriculture Committee grilled Rollins about why so many people have lost access to a program that's a key safety net against hunger. Rollins said the drop is due to a better economy and a crackdown on fraud. But Ohio Democratic Representative Chantel Brown pointed to a recent report showing that more than 700,000 children have lost SNAP benefits as a result of President Trump's One Big Beautiful Bill Act.
4: Madam Secretary, millions of Americans are going hungry, and you're saying it's a success story.
3: Rollins countered.
5: I think that you want more people on government programs.
3: Committee members also asked Rollins about rising farm input costs and the threat posed by screwworm. Maria Godoy, NPR News.
1: A $70 billion immigration enforcement bill is a step closer to being enacted. The U.S. Senate passed it overnight. Just a week after a Russian drone crashed into an apartment building in eastern Romania, an armed drone has exploded in a Romanian port. Terry Schultz says there were no injuries or major damage reported.
6: The Romanian Defense Ministry says the naval drone self-detonated mid-morning after being detected earlier by authorities who closed off the area in the civilian port of Constanta. While Romanian officials have not yet revealed whether the drone was Russian or Ukrainian, they did confirm it was not one of their own and described it as being of the type used in the war in Ukraine. Romanian

0: President Nicolas Sirdan was on his way to a European Union summit when the incident occurred, and he wrote on X that, quote, such particularly serious situations are the direct consequences of the war of aggression unleashed by Russia against Ukraine. EU Commission President Ursula von der Leyen echoed that, expressing solidarity with Romania and saying Europe urgently needs more anti-drone capabilities. For NPR News, I'm Terry Schultz in Brussels.
1: This is NPR News. Under the threat of more cross-border missile and drone strikes exchanged with Ukraine, Russia is hosting a major economic forum in St. Petersburg. Russian President Vladimir Putin was slated to address the event today. NPR's Charles Maines reports on how the U.S. has shown up, given President Trump's repeated attempts to mediate negotiations for ending the years-long war in Eastern Europe.
2: The Trump administration is present in a way. I was watching Rodney Cook, who's overseeing Trump's White House ballroom project and currently heads the U.S. Commission of Fine Arts, take part in a cultural roundtable. Among all these official delegations from about 130 countries, you'll also find American far-right influencers. You'll also see representatives from Europe's far-right, including Germany's AfD party.
1: NPR's Charles Maines reporting. Researchers say a newer kind of gene editing could be safer for editing the DNA in human embryos. NPR's Rob Stein with details.
3: The researchers used a gene editing technique called base editing to try to edit two genes in early human embryos. In a scientific paper posted online, the researchers report that the approach appears to be more accurate and produce fewer unintended genetic changes than an older form of gene editing known as CRISPR. The researchers stress, however, that it still remains far from clear whether base editing human embryos would be safe. Some scientists hope gene editing human embryos could someday prevent devastating genetic diseases. But many researchers and bioethicists fear it would be too dangerous and could lead to designer babies.
1: It's NPR.
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6: This is the Composer's Datebook for June 5th. I'm John Burge. On today's date in 1998 at King's Chapel in Boston, a new work by the American composer Daniel Pinkham received its first performance. Scored for baritone and organ, entitled Three Latin Motets, it was intended as a birthday offering to Pinkham's fellow composer and colleague Ned Roram, with a dedication that read, For Ned Roram and a Half Century of Friendship. But the premiere occurred on the 75th anniversary of Pinkham's birth, as a surprise at a concert in his honor. Organist James David Christie and baritone Sanford Sylvan had sneakily persuaded Pinkham to write the motets for Roram, who was born in 1923, the same year as Pinkham, but intended all along to premiere the music as a surprise in Pinkham's honor. Daniel Pinkham was noted for his church music and once quipped, I just like to hear my pieces more than once, and when you write music for the church, you have a better chance at that. I tell people I'm available for weddings, funerals, and bar mitzvahs.

0: Pinkham died in 2006, and Christian Silvan performed his three Latin motets once again in January of 2007 at Pinkham's memorial service. Composer's Datebook is produced by APM, American Public Media, in conjunction with the American Composers Forum, reminding you that all music was once new.
1: 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Happy first Friday in June, and welcome to From the MSO Archives, Concerts for Hope. This is Robert Moody. I'm the music director of the MSO. That, of course, is your Memphis Symphony Orchestra. Here we are on WKNO FM 91.1, or you might be streaming WKNOFM.org. So glad you're tuned in. This is the first of our summer archives broadcast, and if you listen to this program regularly, just about every other Friday, we perform for you, or we rebroadcast for you, music from recent performances. During the course of our season, we will always broadcast the concert that we just played the weekend before. But in the summer, when we are not performing live concerts, we dig further back into our archives and look for great concerts that you might want to relive if you were there months or years ago, or if you weren't there, you get to experience it for the first time. I went back 10 years for this concert, well, 9 years for this concert, to the spring of 2016. This was the final concert of our 2016-2017 concert season. That was the end of my first season as music director. And we always kind of want to begin the season and end the season with a bang, if you will. And boy, did we ever for that concert. We did four pieces by three composers. We opened the concert with music of Benjamin Britten, then two works by one of the most successful popular American living composers, Mason Bates. And we finished with the monumental Pines of Rome by Ottorino Respighi. We're going to play the first half of that concert for you right now during the noon hour, and then check back in with us after the news at the top of the 1 p.m. hour, and you'll hear the second half. Concert opened with Benjamin Britten's Young Person's Guide to the Orchestra. Benjamin Britten is one of my favorite composers, 20th century composer, and really known for his amazing operas, works like Peter Grimes and Albert Herring. But this is just a gem of a piece and such a fun way to open a concert. He really wrote it as an educational experience, and it does have a version in which a narrator speaks very often to school children and does what the title says, walks you through the instruments in an orchestra and really divides them up into the four sections of the orchestra, the brass, the woodwinds, the percussion, the strings, and that's really how you hear the piece. We did not do it with narrator. It works beautifully just as its own standalone piece. And though you will get to really hear the four families of instruments separated in the middle of the work, you hear one of the greatest finales of any piece I think that I've ever conducted. So, enough talking. Let's get to it. Here is your Memphis Symphony Orchestra way back in 2017. I was conducting Benjamin Britten, Young Person's Guide to the Orchestra.

Isn't that just a phenomenal ending to a piece of music? And as you could hear, the crowd just went wild for Benjamin Britten, Young Person's Guide to the Orchestra. I love conducting that piece. At the very end, you may have heard this sort of amazing rhythmic juxtaposition going on. He actually has half of the orchestra playing in a fast waltz, a fast 3-4 time. 1-2-3, 1-2-3. And the other half playing in 2-1-2-1-2, right against each other. And I gotta say, personally, it's just really fun to conduct that piece, and that's one of the main reasons. Hey everyone, this is Robert Moody, music director, Memphis Symphony Orchestra. So glad you're tuned in and listening to From the MSO Archives Concerts for Hope here on WKNO FM 91.1 or streaming WKNOFM.org. That's their website, of course, and you can learn all about WKNO if you sort of peruse the website. 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It's just one word, Memphis Symphony, memphissymphony.org. And there you can learn about all the concerts we have coming up next season. We're very excited to kick off our 2026-2027 season, which will kick off in September. I guess we're all enjoying a little bit of downtime in the summer, but it will be so great to get back together and start making incredible live orchestral music. On our first Masterworks concert coming up next year, we are going to perform the Mason Bates Cello Concerto. We performed it, yes, 9 years ago on this concert that we are rebroadcasting today. Mason Bates is absolutely one of the most lauded, most revered living composers in the world. He has 2 Grammys. He has written operas for Santa Fe Opera, an opera that opened the Metropolitan Opera in New York this year. He's been the composer in residence for the Chicago Symphony, the San Francisco Symphony, the Philadelphia Orchestra, the Kennedy Center, and on and on. I'm also very proud to say he's one of my closest friends. We've known each other since he was 16 and I was 26 years old. We met at Brevard Music Center at a great summer festival. And I'm just so proud to see how his career as a composer has skyrocketed. So we performed the Mason Bates Cello Concerto back in 2017. The player was Joshua Roman, phenomenal cellist, also just a phenomenal human being. He had done the world premiere of the piece just about a couple of years prior to that. And I got the chance to conduct it with him with many orchestras. I think, well, I'm actually sure my favorite performance of all back then was our Memphis Symphony performance. Mason Bates loves classical music, of course, but he also comes from a world and a family that enjoyed jazz and big band. And you begin to hear a bit of all of that in so much of his music. In this case, especially in the final movement, you'll hear that great sort of jazz sense that takes over. It's almost even a boogie-woogie rock style that the cello takes on at the very end. Such a great piece. You get to hear it right now on the radio. And then check out our website, memphissymphony.org, and grab tickets and come see it coming up this September. Brian Ching, another one of the world's greatest cellists, is going to be playing it with us this time around. Here's Joshua Roman. I'm conducting Mason Bates Cello Concerto with your Memphis Symphony Orchestra.

0: the Memphis Symphony Orchestra and Joshua Roman performing the Cello Concerto by Mason Bates. And that concludes hour one of our Memphis Symphony Orchestra from the Archives, Concerts for Hope. We'll come back and Robert Moody will introduce the second half of the show today, right after an upcoming NPR newscast. 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
7: 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We are 91.1 WKNO Memphis or 90.1 WKNP Jackson, NPR for the Mid-South. An NPR newscast just ahead, then hour two of today's performance from the archives of the Memphis Symphony Orchestra. Memphis weather mostly sunny this afternoon, a high near 88, partly cloudy tonight with a low around 69 degrees. Saturday, partly sunny, a high near 89. And then Saturday night, we'll have a 30% chance for showers and thunderstorms, a low around 72, rain in the forecast for Sunday as well. Right now in Memphis, partly cloudy skies and 83 degrees at 1 minute after 1 o'clock.
8: Live from NPR News, I'm Lakshmi Singh. After a marathon 18-hour vote, the Senate has passed a bill providing nearly $70 billion in immigration enforcement funding. NPR's Barbara Sprunt reports the vote showcased some divisions among Republicans.
9: The bill provides roughly $70 billion for immigration enforcement. Alaska Senator Lisa Murkowski was the only Republican who voted no. Many amendments proposed during the Voterama were focused on the Trump administration's proposal to create an anti-weaponization fund to pay out supporters who claim they've been wronged by the government. The fund drew bipartisan criticism, but all amendments to block the fund were defeated. A handful of Republicans joined Senate Democrats in voting to prevent construction of President Trump's ballroom, and the package now heads to the House, which could take it up as early as Monday. Barbara Sprunt, NPR News, The Capitol.
8: Doug High is a political strategist and former communications director for the Republican National Committee. He says despite criticisms Trump faced from his own party, it was not surprising to see Republicans ultimately close ranks behind him.
10: Every time for 10 years now, there's been some sort of vote like this, Republicans have supported the president. And typically, members of a party support their incumbent president. And with Donald Trump using every bit of leverage that he has, it shouldn't be any surprise that these votes continue to either pass in Trump's favor or fail in Trump's favor.
8: Doug High on NPR's Morning Edition. A federal judge has ruled against administration policies that make it more difficult for immigrants from dozens of countries to enter and stay in the U.S. U.S. District Chief Judge John McConnell Jr. says the policy, quote, threw the lives of countless immigrants living in the United States into indeterminate legal limbo. The policies came into force after two National Guard members were allegedly shot by an Afghan citizen last year. State Department's accusing Britain of having a so-called two-tier policing system that is prejudiced against white people. In a post on X, the Trump administration referenced the case of a British teenager who was handcuffed by police as he lay dying. NPR's Fatima Al-Kassab reports.
11: In a post on X, the Trump administration said ideological conditioning and two-tiered policing are glaring symptoms of civilizational decline. Right-wing British politicians have repeatedly alleged Britain has a so-called two-tiered policing system where people of colour get treated better than white people. After the murder of 18-year-old student Henry Novak, whose wrongful arrest in his dying moments sparked outrage and riots across Britain. Novak, who was white, was arrested after his attacker, who is Sikh, lied to police and accused Novak of racial abuse.
8: That's Fatima Al-Kassab reporting from London. This is NPR News. The World Health Organization and Africa CDC have launched a plan to respond to the ongoing

0: Ebola outbreak in the center of the continent. NPR's Jonathan Lambert reports they're aiming to raise more than $500 million to fund the plan.
1: It's been 3 weeks since the WHO declared the Ebola outbreak an international health emergency. It's already one of the largest ever and shows no signs of slowing down. WHO Director General Tedros Adhanom Ghebreyesus says the plan focuses on strengthening every stage of the response.
2: Surveillance must lead quickly to testing. Testing must trigger isolation and care. Infection prevention must protect health workers and patients. And community engagement must be continuous, grounded in trust, and responsive to concerns.
1: Officials say the response will cost $518 million through November. So far, they've only gotten pledges of a bit more than half that from countries, NGOs, and philanthropies. Jonathan Lambert, NPR News.
0: Reuters reports President Trump said today he has a meeting scheduled with artificial intelligence companies at the White House, adding that it might happen, quote, maybe next week. The U.S. economy coming off a surprisingly strong month in job growth. The Labor Department reporting that employers added 172,000 jobs in May. That's about double what was initially projected. The unemployment rate steady at 4.3%. In the wake of today's numbers from the Labor Department and higher inflation, the Fed may continue to resist lowering interest rates. It's NPR News.
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4: Well, hi again, everyone. 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I'm Robert Moody. I'm the music director of the MSO, your Memphis Symphony Orchestra. 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Any way that you're listening, we are so glad that you are doing so. We are rebroadcasting right now a concert that the Memphis Symphony Orchestra performed back in the spring of 2017. I was a newbie at that point. It was the end of my first season as music director, and we always want to really have a great big sort of celebration to finish our season. If you are not a symphony goer, or if you haven't been in a long time, know that the Memphis Symphony Orchestra season behaves pretty much like a school year. That's true for almost all orchestras in America. That is to say, we start in September and we end at the very end of May. Famously, the Memphis Symphony always ends with Sunset Symphony performances, and we had just a great one a couple of weeks ago at the end of Memorial Day weekend. But this was the end of the 2017 season, and we did two works by living composer Mason Bates. We performed his cello concerto, which I hope you just heard, during the noon hour of this broadcast. And if you heard it and loved it, or if you didn't hear it, you get another chance to hear it live with the Memphis Symphony Orchestra coming up in September. Our opening Masterworks concerts in September feature the Mason Bates cello concerto. Brian Ching will be performing. Brian Ching is a Canadian cellist. He actually is based now in Berlin. I think he's just one of the greatest cellists I've ever heard. We have done the Mason Bates Cello Concerto now in several places in Europe, in Finland and Romania. We've also performed it on the East Coast in the United States with the Baltimore Chamber Orchestra. And finally, we get to bring it to Memphis. I'm so excited to return this piece to the Memphis Symphony Orchestra. It is just a jaw-dropper. So that is going to be in this coming September. But back in 2017, we did the cello concerto plus another Mason Bates work, maybe his most famous orchestral work. It's called Mothership. The legendary conductor Michael Tilson Thomas, who sadly passed away just a few months ago, commissioned Mason to write this work for something that MTT, as we in the business call him, Michael Tilson Thomas, something he put together back in 2011 called the YouTube Symphony. People could audition to be in the YouTube Symphony from anywhere in the world, and then if they were selected by audition, they came together to form an orchestra. They had their very first performance at the famed Sydney Opera House in Sydney, Australia. That was the premiere of this piece. And then they had a second performance in Carnegie Hall. You get to hear it played by your Memphis Symphony in the amazing Cannon Center for the Arts. Mason Bates was in the orchestra. One of his calling cards is that much of his music comes with electronica. So he's back sort of in the percussion section with a laptop and a drum pad, and you hear these very techno electronica. I've heard Mason refer to his style of electronica as lounge trip hop. That doesn't mean too much to me, but when you hear it in the orchestra, you'll hear it has this great dance beat that doesn't overtake the orchestra, but it becomes just another great part of the timbre and the rhythmic structure of this amazing piece. So, Mothership, it really is sort of a fantasy about how maybe a mothership of electronica comes to Earth and begins dancing with a live symphony orchestra. Mason Bates, Mothership, I was conducting your Memphis Symphony Orchestra. Enjoy.

I think there is just no doubt that the music of Mason Bates is going to stand the test of time and will be, as works of Tchaikovsky and Mozart and Beethoven, it will be performed decades, hundreds of years from now. I'm glad about that because I think my best chance at making it into the history books will be a footnote in the biography of Mason Bates. He's not only one of the world's most lauded living composers, he's one of my great, great friends. So glad that you got to hear on the radio today both his performance of the great orchestral work Mothership, which we just played, and the cello concerto. If you were listening back during the noon hour, the cello concerto we perform again in September. Brian Ching will be our guest. It will be our opening concert, cello concerto of Mason Bates, Tchaikovsky Symphony No. 4. Talk about kicking off a season with a bang. That is the way to do it. Oh, I forgot to mention my name just now, but I'm Robert Moody. I'm the music director of the Memphis Symphony Orchestra. Just so glad you're listening on the radio here, our great friends at WKNO FM. This is our great From the MSO Archives Concerts for Hope series. We'll be back every other Friday this summer. So every other Friday at noon, just check in, tune in to the radio, 91.1 or WKNOFM.org, and you'll get to hear some of the great Memphis Symphony Orchestra concerts we've performed over the year as we start building the excitement to next season. Our next season kicks off in September. Grab tickets. You can get subscription tickets right now. Just go to our website, memphissymphony.org. Amazing concerts, the opening concert that I just told you about. We're doing Mahler's Second Symphony, the just about biggest orchestral work that exists in the repertory. At the end of the season, we have Verdi Rigoletto coming up. Marc-André Hamelin, one of the greatest pianists playing in the world today, is coming to play Rachmaninoff's Third Piano Concerto. The chorus is doing Rafe Vaughan Williams' Dona Nobis Pacem, world premiere of a brand new work, Devotion, which is dedicated to Fred Smith, and on, just so many great concerts coming up. I'll say the website one more time, memphissymphony.org. So our archive broadcast is coming to its close today. You've heard music of Benjamin Britten and Mason Bates, and now we're moving to a different country to finish with music of Ottorino Respighi. I don't know why, I always just like to say his first name. It's fun to trip off the tongue. Ottorino Respighi. Respighi really was to the 19-teens and 1920s what Mason Bates has been to the 20-teens and 2020s, a composer with a grand reputation for writing music that sort of caught you off guard and that did things that were out of the box. In the case of Mason Bates, it's the introduction of electronica into music, as you just heard in Mothership. For Ottorino Respighi, it was the way in which he started moving instruments off of the stage. So the finale of the piece of music you're going to hear actually has a large number of brass playing up in the balcony antiphonally, so sort of little musical tennis match back and forth between the onstage orchestra and the balcony brass. And he also used what we could call a little bit of electronica. It almost might be the very first electronica because there's one moment where the piece is very quiet and it's thinking about the birds who are in the trees around Rome. And Respighi in 1924 was very fascinated by this new fangled thing, the phonograph, the record player. And so he had an album made of live birds chirping in Rome, and someone would be off stage with the record player, and imagine the old Victrola kind of large horn speaker, and they would play that off stage so that people in the audience could hear bird sounds. That was a marvelous and very new thing at the time. So you'll hear all of that in this piece. It's called The Pines of Rome. It's Respighi's homage to the Eternal City. It's in four movements, but they move without stop one into the next, and it has one of the most powerful endings in all of music. There's a reason that The Pines of Rome is one of the 10 most often performed works by orchestras, and you're about to hear that and enjoy it. Thanks so much for tuning in, everyone. Robert Moody here, Memphis Symphony Orchestra. Come check us out at the Cannon Center. Come check us out at the Scheidt Family Concert Hall.
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Your Memphis Symphony Orchestra. I was conducting Respighi, Pines of Rome.

0: and the crowd goes wild. As well they should. We just heard the Memphis Symphony Orchestra performing under the direction of Robert Moody, playing The Pines of Rome by Ottorino Respighi. And that caps off hour two of From the MSO Archives, Concerts for Hope. 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So I hope that you'll mark that on your calendar so that you don't miss it. 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
0: It is just about 11 minutes before 2 o'clock. I thought we would conclude our hour with the time we have left remaining with another work by Ottorino Respighi, this time a chamber work from 6 pieces. We'll hear selections from 6 pieces for violin and piano with violinist Tasman Little and pianist Piers Lane performing.

0: That was a lovely work by Adarina Respighi. We heard selections from six pieces for violin and piano Tasman Little and Piers Lane performed. You're listening to the WKNO FM stations, NPR for the Mid-South. A newscast coming up, then classical music continues. Ahead in the next hour, a serenade by Mozart performed by the Academy of St. Martin in the Fields. So stay tuned for that. Memphis Mid-South weather, gorgeous day in the Mid-South, but we do have some rain ahead of us. Mostly sunny this afternoon, a high near 88 degrees. Tonight, partly cloudy, a low around 69. Partly sunny with a high near 89 on Saturday. Then Saturday night, 30% chance for showers and thunderstorms, a low around 72. Sunday, an 80% chance for showers and thunderstorms with a high near 86. And then a 50% chance for showers and thunderstorms Sunday night with a low around 72. Right now in Memphis, a few clouds and 85 at 1 minute after 2 o'clock.
1: Live from NPR News, I'm Lakshmi Singh. The Trump White House's reason to celebrate over the latest jobs report as the president's dogged by low approval ratings in a midterm election year. Last month, employers added 172,000 jobs to their payrolls. The unemployment rate held at 4.3%. With more on where people have been picking up more work, here's NPR's Scott Horsley.
2: Much of the hiring in May was in restaurants and local government. Healthcare, which has been a steady source of job growth, added another 35,000 jobs last month. Construction companies also added workers in May, while banks and insurance companies cut jobs.
1: NPR's Scott Horsley. House Republicans came out with a budget proposal this week for the Departments of Labor, Health and Human Services, and Education for the next fiscal year. NPR's Anaki Mehta reports it includes many cuts to education with some increases for special ed.
3: For the 2026-27 school year, Republicans are proposing to cut $1.6 billion from one of the biggest sources of federal funding for low-income students, Title I, which reaches more than two-thirds of the nation's schools. There'd also be cuts to spending on students learning English, teacher training programs, and K-12 schools and colleges that allow transgender girls and women to participate in women's sports. There is a slight funding increase for special education, though the federal office that oversees those programs is expected to move to other agencies as the Trump administration downsizes the Federal Education Department. The House bill makes no mention of those expected moves, and Congress has until September 30th to approve the bill. Janaki Mehta, NPR News.
1: President Trump says he wants his new acting director of national intelligence, Bill Pulte, to further scale back the office.
4: Way too high for way too long. Yeah, I wouldn't mind. If he cut, I wouldn't mind this.
1: Trump speaking to reporters on Air Force One in an earlier interview with the Wall Street Journal, Trump said he asked Pulte to begin the process of dismissing more national intelligence employees. Ukraine and Russia have carried out another exchange of prisoners of war. NPR's Hanna Polomarenko reports from Kyiv that 185 Ukrainian servicemen and one civilian returned to Ukraine and 185 soldiers went home to Russia.
5: Ukrainian State Border Guard Service shows footage of the released prisoners of war singing the Ukrainian national anthem as they arrived to Ukrainian territory. According to Ukrainian Parliament Commissioner for Human Rights Dmytro Lubinets, most of them had been held captive since 2022. He noted that among those released were a father and son who served in the same brigade and were captured only one day apart. Lubinets added that partners from the United States and the United Arab Emirates played a significant role in this exchange, as well as in previous exchanges. Hanna Polomarenko, NPR News, Kyiv.
1: It's NPR. The American artificial intelligence company Anthropic wants the globe to hit pause on the technology's development. The maker of the Claude chatbot says there needs to be a brake pedal on the system to protect humanity. AI expert and Humanology.ai founder Scott Spiro raises concerns about a technology that advances on its own without human intervention.
6: If the AI doesn't have a moral compass built in, then how do we know how that AI is going to treat us? Nobody knows this yet.
1: A Nepali man working as a Sherpa has been found alive on Mount Everest 7 days after he went missing. Shweta Desai has the latest.
7: Nepali language outlet Kantipur reports that 52-year-old Dawa Sherpa was hired as a cook by a company that leads

0: expeditions up Mount Everest, but he was ordered to accompany foreign climbers to the summit because of a shortage of manpower. Sherpa went missing on May 29th near an area known as the Yellow Band. It's also known as the Death Zone. He was found by employees of a pollution control committee who were working near the base camp. They were cleaning up refuse left behind by climbers. Sherpa's family is questioning why a search for the man did not happen sooner. Nepali media have highlighted the incident as an example of shoddy regulations that put locals and tourists at risk in climbing the world's highest mountain. For NPR News, I'm Shweta Desai in Mumbai.
1: I'm Lakshmi Singh, NPR News, in Washington.
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3: 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Good afternoon, I'm Khaki Walton. Thanks for joining me for this afternoon of classical music. I hope that you're able to hear our archive performance by the Memphis Symphony this afternoon from noon to 2, a lovely two-hour program from their archives today. And we will be bringing them back for another archive performance 2 weeks from today. So mark your calendar. Coming up in just a few minutes, we'll hear a serenade by Mozart, his serenade in D, Herschel 203. But before we get to that, let's hear an opera overture. I remember when the University of Memphis Opera did this. I was interviewing Ben Smith about it, and it's called Il Segreto di Susanna, or The Secret of Susanna. It's by Ermanno Wolf-Ferrari, and so you're led to believe at first that maybe Susanna's secret is that she is not being faithful to her husband, but it turns out that, no, there's nothing about infidelity there. She's just smoking, and she's trying to keep it from her husband. I wasn't expecting that at all, were you? Let's hear a performance of that overture. Here's the Royal Scottish National Orchestra, conducted by Lance Friedel.

The Royal Scottish National Orchestra performing under the direction of Lance Friedel. They played the overture from the opera Il Segreto di Susanna, or The Secret of Susanna, by Ermanno Wolf-Ferrari. You're listening to an afternoon of classical music on the WKNO FM stations, NPR for the Mid-South. 11 minutes after 2 o'clock, let's continue with music by Mozart. His serenades and divertimentos mark diverse occasions for which they were intended. So on one hand, we have private music of serenading character scored for small forces, and then other more imposing works for weddings or public functions of university or court. And the piece we're about to hear, they say, was created for ceremonies at the University of Salzburg. It is the Serenade in D Major, Kürschel 203. Let's hear that played now by the Academy of St. Martin in the Fields, conducted by Sir Neville Mariner.

0: Sir Neville Mariner directing the Academy of St. Martin in the Fields. That was the Serenade in D major, Kürschel 203 by Mozart. 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
0: It's 8 minutes before 3, so in the time we have remaining in the hour, let's hear the concertino for flute and orchestra, Opus 107 by Cécile Chaminade. Here's flutist Susan Milan playing with the City of London Symphonia, and they're directed by Richard Hickox.

0: A sharply lower. The Nasdaq closed down more than 1,100 points, or more than 4%, to end at 25,709. The Dow closed down nearly 700 points. The S&P was down 200. It's NPR News.
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2: 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I'm Kaki Walton. Good afternoon. Happy Friday. Thanks for joining me for this afternoon of music. I'm glad you're here. We have Checking on the Arts coming up later in this hour. I'll be talking to Olivia Wall from the Memphis Botanic Garden and Jameson Totten, who's the director of Live at the Garden and Radiance Amphitheater. Memphis Botanic Garden's Live at the Garden concert series kicks off 1 week from tomorrow, and you're going to hear the entire lineup with some musical snippets later in this hour on Checking on the Arts. I hope you'll stick around for that. Let's get this hour of music started with a work by Georg Philipp Telemann. It's said to have been the first concerto written for the viola. He wrote this piece when he was serving in Frankfurt as city music director, and he was an officer for the upper-middle-class Frauenstein Association, which sponsored weekly great concertos of its Collegia Musicum. In short, that's an early Philharmonic Society giving a subscription series of orchestra concerts. Let's hear the viola concerto in G major. Here's a soloist, Louis Schulman, playing with the Orchestra of St. Luke's.

The Viola Concerto in G Major by Telemann. We heard violist Louis Schulman play with the Orchestra of St. Luke's. 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It is 21 minutes after 3 o'clock. Let's continue music with a work by Frédéric Chopin, having a little fun with music originally written by Mozart. He does variations in B-flat major opus 2 on L'Agitarum Lamano from Mozart's Don Giovanni, this work for piano and orchestra, played by soloist Claudio Arrau and the London Philharmonic Orchestra, led by Eliyahu Inbal.

0: pianist Claudio Arrau performing with the London Philharmonic Orchestra. Eliyahu Inbal conducted Variations in B-flat Major Opus 2 on Lactudorum Lamano from Mozart's Don Giovanni, music by Frédéric Chopin. 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Just ahead, I'll have this afternoon's Checking on the Arts. I'll be talking to Olivia Wall from the Memphis Botanic Garden and Jameson Totten, the director of Live at the Garden and the Radiance Amphitheater. The Memphis Botanic Garden's Live at the Garden concert series kicks off 1 week from tomorrow. We'll unveil the lineup just ahead on Checking on the Arts.
1: Death Cab for Cutie frontman Ben Gibbard was working on the band's latest project while going through a divorce, but he says he didn't want to write from a place of anger.
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0: All Things Considered coming up at 4 this afternoon on the WKNO FM stations. Good afternoon. I'm Kaki Walton. 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

0: That's a little teaser for you. The Memphis Botanic Gardens Live at the Garden Concert Series kicks off 1 week from tomorrow. A great lineup of musical acts from country to R&B to heavy metal pioneers and soul and funk. It's going to have you up on your feet dancing. There's something for everyone. And here to tell us all about it, Olivia Wall, who is the Memphis Botanic Gardens Director of Marketing and Communications, and Jameson Totten, the Director of Live at the Garden and the Radiance Amphitheater. And they join me by Zoom this afternoon. It's good to see you both.
1: Nice seeing you.
2: Good to see you, Becky.
0: I hope people got a clue as to what one of the acts will be in the lineup after that awesome guitar solo.
2: Pretty iconic.
0: It's very iconic. We're going to keep it under wraps for now, and we're going to unveil the lineup in a bit. But before we get to everybody that's playing, you guys did a big brand refresh. You've got some new things happening. A mobile app is coming up. Let's talk about that.
1: Yeah, absolutely. We're so excited. We had local designer Celine Clark helped us out with our new brand refresh. And the big thing behind it was getting a little bit more of the garden back in Live at the Garden. So it's not only inspired by our Tennessee coneflower, but also just the vibe of, you know, that retro nostalgia of outdoor concerts, you know, under the open sky. And so we're super excited, along with new branding and a logo. We also have a new website and, as you said, a new mobile web app, which makes it so easy to get all the information you need to have a wonderful evening out of the Radiance Amphitheater.
0: So it'll just have everything everybody needs to know to have a great night at the garden.
1: Absolutely. And my favorite feature is it actually has blue dot wayfinding. So while you're here, you will show up as a little blue dot on the map, and so you can see where you are in the map, and you can figure out where you need to go, whether you're looking for a bar, or you're looking for a food truck, or you're looking for the entrance to lawn seating. You know, it's all there right at your fingertips.
0: I love it. So if people can bring stuff to drink, and they can bring stuff to eat, but if they don't want to be bothered with, you know, packing up a thing and bringing a picnic basket, you guys will have things there for them to enjoy.
2: Yes, we have food trucks. We have 6 food trucks, and then we have a pre-order also. So if people just go to our website, they can see all that on there, and it's on the app as well.
0: Oh, great. So you can order your food ahead of time?
2: You can from Hog Wild Immovable Feast. I think you have until Tuesday.
1: June 10th.
2: June 10th.
1: The place that's pre-order orders, that link is on our website. It's on the mobile web app. It's also on our social media. So you can go to any of those places, get the link, pre-order, or if you're just like, you know what, I don't know what I want to do, I don't want to make plans, I don't want to haul a cooler, you can just show up, and we have this awesome array of food trucks out there, whether you're craving, you know, big juicy burgers, or nachos, or, you know, a lemonade. The list goes on and on and on of all the wonderful new food vendors we have out there.
0: All right. So great food, and you can get something to drink, whether it's a soda or wine or beer. It's all there.
2: Yes.
0: I love it. Jameson, I love your quote in the press release about the new brand refresh, about talking about the experience of coming to the garden to hear great music outside on a summer evening.
2: Yeah. It's really a great experience, whether you're in the tables or the lawn. The lawn people have a great time out there. People get here early to get their spots. You know, be by tree 6 or tree 7. And it really is a great community vibe for Memphis and Live at the Garden. People meet their friends there. They meet their family. They have friends that they've met here, and they have, you know, been friends with them forever from just being at Live at the Garden.
0: Oh, I love that. It's kind of like having season tickets to a baseball game or something.
2: Yeah,
1: absolutely.
0: All the people around you that you know. Should we go ahead and start talking about the different acts that you have booked for this summer? Because there really and truly is something for everybody. If you want me to, I'll do a little teaser to sort of intro the first act that will be performing week from tomorrow.
1: Let's do it.
0: Okay, let's do it. I want to remind everybody, too, as Jameson was saying, you can get there early to stake out your spot. The gates open at 5:30. Most of the shows start at 8, except for one show that we'll talk about in a little bit that starts at 7:30. But most of them, 8 o'clock, but the gates open at 5:30. Plenty of time for you to get there and stake a great spot so that you can enjoy some wonderful music. And here's a little hint about who is on the lineup first.

0: Okay, if they don't know, who wants to tell them? Jameson, you want to do it?
1: That is the legendary country group, Alabama.
0: Alabama. You know, I remember Alabama when I used to be a DJ at a country radio station way back in the day. So, yeah. So that all that music just came back to me. So, yeah. I you know, I swear, I don't even know if I knew they were still around, but I'm glad that they are.
2: Yeah, we are super excited to have them kick off June 13th. And what a lot of folks may not have heard is Randy Owens is actually the founder of the Country Cares, which is a fundraiser for St. Jude. And so that's a really wonderful Memphis connection, and we're so glad to have, you know, Alabama here and, you know, in the town that has something that's very close to their heart, which is St. Jude.
0: Oh, that's great. Oh, and also they have a special guest, Michael Ray, who I'm not familiar with. Y'all know anything about Michael Ray?
1: Michael Ray, yeah, he's a upcoming country artist. He's very good and very energetic, and he's going to start right around 8 o'clock and probably play, 45 minutes to an hour or so. But, yeah, it'll be a great time.
0: Well, this is what I love, too. When you come to see Alabama, you know Alabama's music, so you're excited about seeing them. But then there's an opening act that you might not be familiar with, like Michael Ray. But when he becomes super famous, you can say, man, I saw him first when he opened for Alabama that time. And that's going to create a great memory. Okay, so that is going to be Saturday, June the 13th at 8 o'clock. And you can find out ticket prices because they vary. Just go to liveatthegarden.com, and all the info is there. Okay, let's go ahead and tease them with something that's coming up Thursday, July the 16th.

0: All right. Who wants to tell them what's coming up on Thursday, July the 16th?
1: We are so excited to welcome Little Big Town with special guest Ingrid Andress on the 16th. They are a fan favorite here. And fun fact, they were our first show post-COVID at Live at the Garden in 2021. So
0: I swear, I thought I remembered them having been in your lineup before. That is great. Oh, and the first show after COVID. That's awesome.
2: They were also the first show to open the Jim Duncan stage,
1: which is our permanent stage facility out there. So,
0: oh, that's right. That's right. Well, you're
1: a lot of firsts with them, so we're super excited to welcome them back.
0: I just love their sound. I love her voice, and then when those harmonies come through, man, it's good. People might have an idea about the concert coming up on Thursday, August the 6th, because I kind of did a little teaser, but I'm going to let them hear some vocals, too, to see if they can just let their, memories light the corners of your mind and go back to when this was on the radio.

0: Oh yeah. I wish I had a lighter. I feel like I need to hold up a big lighter. All right, Jameson, unveil it for us.
1: That's Deep Purple, and they're coming with special guest Kansas.
0: Oh,
1: this will be a great night.
0: I mean, two massive bands together. That's incredible. God, I love Kansas. That takes me back to the day, doesn't it? You're bringing people a lot of great memories with this concert lineup, I have to say.
1: Oh, it's going to be great.
0: So that is Thursday, August the 6th. Now, this concert starts at 7:30. So remember that, 7:30. So I guess Kansas is going to start playing about 7:30, and then Deep Purple comes. Maybe they'll play something together towards the end. We don't know.
2: That'd be cool. That'd be really cool.
0: I would love it. If you're just joining me, I'm talking to Olivia Wall from the Memphis Botanic Garden and Jameson Totten from Live at the Garden, and they are kicking off Live at the Garden for this summer season tomorrow. No, not tomorrow. A week from tomorrow. At 8 o'clock with Alabama. So let's see, Deep Purple. Let's talk about what's happening Friday, August the 14th, because this is a big deal, and I got really, really excited when I saw this on the schedule. So I'm going to cue up a little bit of music here to give people a chance to figure out who this might be. What?

0: I'm swooning because he wrote that song for his wife, Christy Teigen. That is John Legend, and he's going to be bringing an evening of songs and stories. Do you have any idea what he's going to be doing? I mean, he's going to be talking a lot about different things in his life or something?
1: I think he's interacting with the audience. He'll be telling stories and playing the piano, and it's just a great show.
0: Oh, man. I was looking to see what song I should play. People probably remember when he and Common did that song Glory for the movie Selma. Man, I remember them playing that at the Academy Awards, and it was incredible. So, John Legend, that's a big get for you guys. That's exciting.
2: Yeah, we're super excited.
0: Well, I'm excited about the band that's going to be wrapping up. Now, this is another thing where you've got a massive, great band that we all remember partying to back in the day, and then somebody who was equally as famous is joining them, and it's incredible, but I'm going to give you an idea of who the band is. So get ready to dance, and I know people are just going to be up and dancing their brains out, so here we go.

0: Okay, how many people were singing along to that right now? I used to love doing it. We're going to celebrate your party with you. It's Kool and the Gang. I love it. Now tell everybody who Kool and the Gang is going to have with them.
1: They are going to have Patti LaBelle with them on September 18th. I mean, what a great way to close out the season. I mean, it's going to be the biggest party in town, 100%. I am so excited.
0: You know, I've been doing some serious chair dancing during this whole interview. I love everybody you have got coming. That's so exciting. So no season tickets available, but still plenty of single tickets to get, right?
1: Yeah, we still have, we have tickets on sale for all of the concerts still, but definitely if you are want to see one of these bands, do not hesitate. Some of these tickets are going really fast. I'm looking at you, John Legend. So, yeah, so I would not hesitate if you want to see these shows because we're anticipating some sellouts.
0: Sure. I mean, it's too great not to sell out. And, you know, this is just for my own curiosity. About how many people can you guys accommodate in that space?
2: We can accommodate 7,500 people up there.
0: Whoa, that's a lot. Ooh. Well, all right. Everybody, go ahead.
1: Oh, I was going to say, but even with 7,500 people, there's so much room to spread out because it's, 7-8 acres is our amphitheater space. So that's, you know, quite a lot of breathing room.
0: There is a lot of breathing. Well, the times that I've come, there were crowds there, but I never felt like, you know, I was pinned in or anything. I was comfortable, had my lawn chair, had a lot of room. And so that's how it is. You just need to come stake out your space early. So for all the information you need, you can go to liveatthegarden.com because they have a list of things like know before you go, like just different policies that you need to keep in mind. Shuttle available, free parking. They have all the details there. So do that. You can also call 636-4107 and to find out about all the things happening at the Memphis Botanic Garden, their website is membg.org. Well, Jameson, props to you for putting together a great lineup of concerts for us this summer. We appreciate it.
2: Thanks, Khaki.
0: Jameson Titan is the director of Live at the Garden and the Radiance Amphitheater. He's been my guest today along with Olivia Wall, the director of marketing communications for the Memphis Botanic Garden. All right, I'm ready to party. I'll see you guys later.
2: All right, come on over.
1: Bye.
0: Checking on the Arts is made possible by contributing listeners and by Theater Memphis, presenting Legally Blonde the Musical, opening June 5th through 28th. When Elle Woods is dumped, she follows her ex to Harvard Law School chasing love, but ultimately she finds her strength as she tackles stereotypes and scandal in this joyous musical. Ticket details available by calling 901-682-8323. I'm Khaki Walton. I hope that you'll join me again Monday for an afternoon of classical music from noon to 4. Stay with us now for All Things Considered from National Public Radio. Have a terrific weekend, and I'll talk to you on Monday. We are 91.1 WKNO Memphis or 90.1 WKNP Jackson, NPR for the Mid-South. For the rest of the afternoon, mostly sunny with a high near 88, partly cloudy tonight with a low around 69, partly sunny tomorrow, a high near 89 degrees. Then Saturday night, 30% chance for showers and thunderstorms, a low around 72. Sunday, an 80% chance for showers and thunderstorms with a high near 86. Right now in Memphis, partly cloudy skies, 84 at 4 o'clock.
3: Did you read the New York Times, like, someone gossiping about Amy and I's, like, marriage is, like, that's painful?
4: Maine Democrat Graham Plattner is facing increased scrutiny after a new report on how he treated past girlfriends.
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4: I'm Scott Detrow.
5: And I'm Elsa Chang. More than 200 Filipino professional mariners have been deported from the U.S. since President Trump returned to office.
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4: Plus what Russian President Vladimir Putin said in a major speech about the Ukraine war.
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0: For WKNO News, I'm Christopher Blank. Summer has arrived in Memphis, at least by the public school calendar. It's a good time to catch up on some ongoing political issues across Tennessee. With us again is analyst Otis Sanford. Welcome back.
1: Thank you, Chris. Good to be with you.
0: Well, let's start with something June-related. This weekend kicks off Pride Month in Memphis. There's a big parade on Saturday downtown. State Republicans this year wanted to make a political point by naming June Nuclear Family Month instead. This honors those courageous straight people who do what God wants them to do, make babies. Otis, where do we celebrate? Where's the straight parade?
1: Well, I don't need to be in a parade with people who look down and demonize other people. Let's just put it that way.
0: As you know, Republican Representative Andy Ogles, who wants to be one of Memphis's new congressmen, started Nuclear Family Month by tweeting, quote, "Homosexuality has no place in America." He's also tweeted in the past that other religions have no place in America. So why was this controversial for him?
1: It's ignorance, first of all, and it's just part and parcel of this congressman's lack of fitness for elected office. I mean, certainly I'm part of a what you would call a nuclear family, I guess. But what about those families historically who were families with grandparents in there raising kids or single parent households? What about them? So Ogles is part of this problem here of just demonization of people.
0: He got some pushback, though, from other Republicans. And I wonder why, given this push for the nuclear family, he isn't being praised for saying this kind of thing.
1: The fact is, a lot of Republicans have people who are part of the LGBTQ plus community in their families. To demonize them in this kind of vile way was just over the top. I've said before, I think he's the weakest of the incumbents running for Congress this year in Tennessee. And I'd really hope people take a real close look at this guy, especially people in Memphis now who are in District 5, and determine for themselves what I already know.
0: Well, let's talk for a minute about taxes. In November, we'll vote on an amendment to ban a statewide property tax. As you know, we don't pay state property taxes. So what's the point of this?
1: I don't know what the point is, other than to make some kind of political statement that you're trying to safeguard the pocketbooks of Tennesseans, which is already part of the law. We don't have a state property tax, as you said. I don't know what the purpose of this is. They could have spent their time doing a lot of other things more productive than trying to put just something else on the ballot in November that we really don't even need, honestly.
0: Well, on to local property taxes. Whenever there's a reappraisal in Shelby County and home values go up, the state controller tells county government how much it has to reduce its tax rate so that there's not a huge windfall every time this happens. Well, there was a big rate reduction last year, and this year the state says we still need to knock it down by 3 cents. That would mean if your appraisal is $200,000, you'd have a $60 reduction. County commissioners are now talking about keeping those 3 cents, which would bring in an extra $10 million countywide this year, even though it does seem like small potatoes. Mm-hmm. Why should property owners tune into some of these conversations at the commission over the tax rate?
1: I think in this case, some people are making the argument that if we keep it the same, that's not going to be any extra money out of your pocket. Plus, there are a lot of projects that have to be funded. I mean, we're talking about schools. We're talking about the jail, for example. I think the county commission is doing the right thing here by just having the debate over it, whether they agree to do this or not.
0: Well, finally, Otis, let's talk about Shelby County Clerk Wanda Halbert.
1: Do we have to?
0: Well, this is for listeners, Otis. We're trying to educate and inform here.
1: Okay.
0: She came in a close second in the Democratic primary for criminal court clerk. She's now seeking a recount. Should she get one? Is this a race that needs reviewing?
1: I'm not sure, Chris. I saw where she says there may be or there might be or there could be 1,700 absentee ballots that were uncounted. And, you know, she doesn't have any proof of that. And the statement that Linda Phillips, the election commission administrator, put out saying, hey, we counted all the ballots. This is just, to me, a Hail Mary pass here by somebody who just refuses to go away and live her life without being in elected office. I don't think she knows how to not be in elected office, Chris. But for the sake of taxpayers, she need to learn how to go and not be in elected office.
0: Political analyst Otis Sanford joins us each week to talk about Tennessee politics. Thanks again.
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2: 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I'm Scott Detrow.
3: And I'm Juana Summers. Indie rock fans of the early aughts, this song was probably on your playlist. That's Death Cab for Cutie off of their 2003 career-defining album Transatlanticism. So much has changed since then. The band spent much of 2023 on tour, marking the 20th anniversary of that album and the Postal Service's Give Up.
4: For us to go on tour at this point, we're playing songs I wrote when I was 20 and songs I wrote when I was 47.
3: That's Ben Gibbard, Death Cab's frontman.
4: Playing all that material, I was really taken with how I just don't feel that way anymore. And that if I were to have had some of those experiences at this age, I would have written about them very differently.
3: The band is out with their 11th studio album. It's called I Built You a Tower. I built you a tower in my mind, a place that no one else. Gibbard started writing the album in between tours when he was also going through a separation and eventual divorce.
4: I didn't want to write about it by kind of taking it out and disassembling it in front of the general public. It was far more interesting to just sit with the fallout of it and write about it from a place of trying to make some sense of it for myself.
3: When I spoke with Ben Gibbard, he told me he didn't want to write a breakup album.
4: There have been a number of kind of high-profile, quote-unquote, breakup records that have come out in recent years, and so many of them are just so breathtakingly poorly written that I just felt like I didn't want to attempt to do an elevated version of something like that.
3: Yeah.
4: And not only because, you know, I think that breakup records also, they tend to be kind of the purview of kind of younger people who are writing from a similar position that I was when I was writing songs on transatlanticism. You know, I think that what makes great breakup records is an acerbic kind of quality and an anger that I just didn't feel, and I just didn't feel appropriate writing from.
3: The opening lyric on your album is "Please forgive me" from the song "Full of Stars."
5: Please

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1: 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I'm Eric Barnes with the Daily Memphian, joined today by Anthony Buckner. He's the Democratic candidate for county sheriff. You are currently the chief deputy and a 24-year veteran of right. the sheriff's office. The conversation around a new jail and the problems at the jail, even if they magically came up with the $1 billion-plus that is probably going to be needed, the estimates kind of range, to build a new jail. It will take quite a while to right. build that jail, design right. it, and so on. What, if you are elected, would you do? And again, you come from a place of being in the office. Mm-hmm. What has gone wrong in jail management, and what can be fixed in the near term?
2: Well, I think two things jump out immediately. Number one, how we've communicated to the public and to the elected officials who help us in terms of funding the county commission. But then also in recruiting, when we have been short 350 officers, it's made it very challenging to follow many of our own policies or invest in a higher degree of training. And so one thing that I know, since I've been a chief deputy, I've been able to change a lot of our recruiting strategies to get more correction officers in. And I think the faster we are able to hire quality individuals will allow us to get back to a lot of our compliance issues when it comes to policies, things of that nature. So I think from a communication standpoint, from our recruiting efforts, it's been quite the challenge to right the ship, if you will.
1: Let me ask one question. Mayor Harris, the outgoing Democratic mayor, he has floated the idea, his frustration with the management and the problems at the jail, he's floated the idea of, do we need to bring in private contractors? Would you ever consider that, even as a supplement to what the sheriff's office does?
2: Well, let me say this. I do agree with bringing in some private contractors to offset some of the duties that we have, such as our food vendors, some of our vendors when it comes to laundry. I'm open to those kind of things. But when it comes to actual correctional officers, no. I think having correctional officers working for the sheriff's office, not necessarily through a vendor, because at the end of the day, whether you brought in a private contractor or not, it is still the constitutional responsibility of the sheriff to manage the jail.
1: Bill Dries.
3: So talking about those constitutional responsibilities, the jail is a big part of that. But you also do law enforcement in unincorporated Shelby County, as well as Lakeland and Arlington. And you have operations in the city as well, right?
2: Right, right. I'm glad you said that last piece, because we have the responsibility of law enforcement all throughout Shelby County, Memphis and Shelby County. But yes, in terms of the 911 calls, that's unincorporated Shelby County. And I'll tell you, we have a special operation division that's a regional, that has regional responsibilities, because we have some federal assets in our possession. And so our SWAT team can respond anywhere, and bomb unit, anywhere within Shelby County or even in the metropolitan area to help supporting our smaller law enforcement agencies. And so we do an incredible amount of work all throughout Shelby County. A lot of it people don't know about because they don't see the white car with the green mm-hmm. stripe going down the side of it. But we have the responsibility. And one thing that I'm going to do as sheriff is make sure that we continue to target our violent offenders, those who we know are pulling the triggers in our community, those who we know are committing gang crimes within our community. Part of my resume at the sheriff's office, I used to be an undercover gang detective. Now, I looked a little differently back then, but that was part of my responsibilities. And so I know how to infiltrate gangs. I know how to investigate gang crimes. In fact, I think my partner and I may be the only detective so far, I could be wrong, but so far, to have investigated and tried and convicted a murder for hire case in Shelby County. So I have an extensive background when it comes to fighting crime, and I hope to continue that as your next sheriff.
3: There is a certain politics to joint operations, sheriff's department and police. Would you like to see more of those joint units, or does it work best if it's just like the lines are there and you cross them?
2: So part of my personality, I'm a bridge builder, not a wall builder. And so the more opportunities that I find to build a bridge, to create partnerships, I mean, I'm all excited about it. And so I have been part of a Metro unit. I was part of the second version of the Metro gang unit. When I started my career, we had a Metro DUI unit. And so I see the success of metro units. And in fact, I left out, we had a metronized or a joint interstate interdiction unit. Mm-hmm. And so I am a fan of joint units because I think you could do more when you have more different or more agencies working together for the common good.
1: All right. Thank you, Anthony Buckner. He's the Democratic candidate for county sheriff, also the current chief deputy. Much, much more tonight at 7 on WKNO Channel 10 with Anthony Buckner. 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Thanks very much, and we'll see you next week.
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0: 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I'm Elsa Chang.
12: And I'm Scott Detrow. South Africa rolled out a new biannual HIV prevention drug today that has the potential to drastically cut infection rates. The country has the highest number of HIV-positive people in the world, but Kate Bartlett reports recent U.S. aid cuts mean access will be limited.
13: South Africa's president, Cyril Ramaphosa, hailed the new injectable drug, lenacapavir, as a game-changer at a rollout in Mpumalanga province.
14: The launch today marks a turning point in our nation's fight against HIV.
13: South Africa has about 8 million people living with HIV and has made great strides in treatment, with a majority of the population on antiretroviral drugs.
14: To us, this incredible treatment is not just a medicine or a drug. To us, it represents a major turning point in South Africa's national story.
13: Experts say the drug is so revolutionary because a patient only has to visit a clinic twice a year and get a shot of it in their belly fat. Then they're safe from infection. Medications like this, known as pre-exposure prophylaxis or PrEP, were available before in pill form for people considered at high risk of exposure to HIV. But they had to remember to take it every day. Prevention is still an issue, with about 160,000 new infections every year, mainly adolescent girls and young women, says HIV expert Linda Gail Becker of the Desmond Tutu Health Foundation.
15: Although we've rolled out oral PrEP better than many countries, we haven't seen the reduction in incidence we've been hoping for simply because of this challenge of adherence and persistence.
13: Lenacapavir, also called Len, has already been rolled out elsewhere in Africa. But with its high infection rates, South Africa will need many more doses if it's to make a dent in the AIDS epidemic. International Health Financing Partnership, the Global Fund, is supplying enough to put nearly 500,000 people on the drug over 2 years. Becker says before the Trump administration slashed the U.S. president's Emergency Plan for AIDS Relief, or PEPFAR, it could have been more.
15: We're getting some from the Global Fund, but clearly we would have been able to receive both Global Fund as well as PEPFAR support in this regard.
13: Still, cheaper generic versions of lenacapavir, which is currently prohibitively expensive, are expected to become available next year. Kate Bartlett, NPR News, Johannesburg.
0: Greg Bovino was the face of the Trump administration's immigration crackdown. He oversaw raids in Los Angeles and Chicago before being promoted to commander-at-large of the Border Patrol. He left the government earlier this year after two U.S. citizens were killed by federal agents in Minneapolis. But then recently, he appeared at a conference alongside neo-Nazis and white nationalists. NPR's Huo Jingnan has more.
16: The conference held in Portugal is called the Remigration Summit. One of the organizers is Martin Sellner, an Austrian white nationalist widely credited with popularizing the term remigration. Sellner, a former neo-Nazi, calls for expelling most people of color from Europe, including legal residents and citizens. He bills remigration as a solution for the so-called Great Replacement, which falsely claims that there is a deliberate effort to encourage immigration from non-white countries to dilute the identity and culture of Western countries. That conspiracy theory has inspired multiple terror attacks in the U.S. and around the world.
17: Well, thank you. Thank you very much.
16: Bovino was a headliner at the summit. The recording of his speech was shared with NPR by the Global Project Against Hate and Extremism, a nonprofit that researches transnational far-right extremist movements. In his speech, Bovino thanked Selner for inviting him and addressed him directly.
17: Your ideas, we talked a lot on that. And again, those ideas mirror each other. It's almost, it's very suspicious how we've never talked before, face to face that is, until yesterday. And we were on the same sheet of music almost immediately.
16: Bovino has echoed some of Selner's talking points on social media, such as emphasizing how culturally unfit some immigrants are. Bovino did not respond to an interview request, and Selner was not available before this story's deadline. Bovino has left the Department of Homeland Security, and the department's new head, Mark Van Mullen, recently said he is irrelevant. However, Bovino's endorsement of remigration still carries weight, says Heidi Barak, co-founder of the Global Project Against Hate and Extremism.
18: Well, it's a major coup for the remigration folks to have a former Trump administration official, a person who was in charge of mass deportations, to come and speak with them, say, you know, he's on the same page, and that Trump's policies are essentially remigration.
16: Barak says the influence of this extremist ideology is growing in Europe, in part thanks to the Trump administration's mass deportation campaign. What's more, the administration has itself adopted the term remigration.
18: We know that Trump has tweeted the term. The Department of State is creating an Office of Remigration. DHS has put that term out there.
16: Just last month, the White House X account posted an image of the president crossing out the words replacement migration and replacing them with remigration in big letters. Hua Qingnan, NPR News.
12: This week's Billboard charts look a lot like last week's Billboard charts, but they do reveal clues for what might become this year's song of the summer. Stephen Thompson of NPR Music has more.
19: Last week, the rapper Drake piled up a wild list of milestones as his three new albums and dozens of his new songs flooded the Billboard charts. This week, his grip loosens a bit, though he still has the number one album in the country with Iceman and the number one song, Janis STFU. I'm still scorching out in these streets, baby. Pull up, playback, beep, beep, baby. What remains to be seen is how long Drake can rule the charts, especially as major pop stars prepare to unleash new music in the next 2 months. Taylor Swift is about to release a new song from the soundtrack to Toy Story 5, Ariana Grande has a new album due in July, and Olivia Rodrigo's new single, The Cure, debuts at number 5 this week. These artists aren't just looking to rule the Billboard charts. They're also hoping to have this year's unofficial Song of the Summer, that one song that comes to dominate radio playlists, beach hangs, and barbecues. Among its many charts, Billboard has a summer-specific ranking called Songs of the Summer. It's a list that adds up and averages how the summer's biggest hits are performing on the Hot 100 between late May and early September. Last year's number one song of the summer, according to that chart, was Alex Warren's Ordinary, which only recently dropped off the Hot 100. Oh my, you're taking me out of the ordinary. I want you laying me down, so dead, baby. This year's first listing is flush with new Drake songs. Olivia Dean makes a strong showing as songs like Man I Need keep racking up airplay and streams. But if you're really looking for an odds-on favorite for Song of the Summer, it's probably by the country singer Ella Langley. She's got two of this week's top three songs, led by Choose in Texas. That track, which has already spent 10 weeks at number one, climbs back up to number two this week. Stephen Thompson, NPR Music.
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22: 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I'm Justin Willingham. Hope you're having a great Friday afternoon. It is 6 o'clock.
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24: In Los Angeles, I'm Kai Rizdal. It is Friday today. This one is the 5th of June. Good as always to have you along, everybody. 172,000 new jobs. 172,000 new jobs. Clearly, everything's fine, right? Right? That, obviously, is where we're going to start. Heather Long is the chief economist at Navy Federal Credit Union. Kate Davidson is at Bloomberg. Hey, you two.
25: Hi, Kai. Hi.
24: Heather Long, I do believe I owe you an apology. Well, I will make it unreservedly here on live radio. Last time we had you on, I was skeptical about you saying the hiring recession is over, and and I guess I was wrong, right?
25: Hey, apology accepted. I'll take it. and I'll just reiterate the same thing. The hiring recession is over, and that's good news.

0: Coming up.
1: Took myself up to Piru Creek and found my first flakes of gold there.
0: Old-time gold mining in the modern age. But first, sure, why not? Let's do the numbers. As I said, the Wawa's, it is. Dow Industrial's down 695 points, 1 4/10%, finished at 50,866. The NASDAQ nosedived 1,121 points, 4.2%, 25,709. Ouch. The S&P 500, 200 points. The downside, 2 6/10%, 73.83. For the 5 days gone by, the Dow sank 3/10%. NASDAQ off 4.7%, the S&P 500 down 2 6/10%. So part of that was rates worries, as Kate was telling us. Part of it was AI. Chip stocks in particular took a beating today. Micron Technologies down 13.2%. Intel down 11 3/10%. Even NVIDIA down 6 2/10% on the day. Talked about hospitality hiring a little bit. More of that coming up from Elizabeth Trowall in about, I don't know, a minute and a half, 2 minutes. Marriott, headquartered in Bethesda, Maryland, by the by, increased 1 9/10%. Darden Restaurants, Olive Garden, and Longhorn Steakhouse, right? Headquartered in Orlando, Florida, should you be curious, up 2 4/10% today. Bonds down, yield on the 10-year T-note, 4.54%. 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
0: This is Marketplace. I'm Kai Rizdal. 172,000 new jobs in May, as we set up at the top of the program. Of that, 70,000 of them were in leisure and hospitality, as Heather pointed out. And it stands to reason, I think. Summer travel season's basically here. The World Cup starts next week. Restaurants and hotels and bars are going to be busy. Marketplace's Elizabeth Trowall looked into hospitality hiring.
7: Anxious consumers may be opting out of certain splurges this summer, but Chad Moutre with the National Restaurants Association says even so.
8: They love going out to eat, and we've seen that prioritization. I think that really speaks to why restaurants have done so well when it has come to hiring, even in the midst of all of this economic uncertainty.
7: He says some of the May jobs bump could be from the upcoming travel season and the World Cup, which is coming to cities like Houston, where Abby Byron Botello runs Truth Barbecue.
9: We are big partners in NRG Stadium, so we've been staffing up for FIFA, so we've had to hire. It takes us, 12 to 16 people to run a FIFA game effectively.
7: But not all are staffing up.
10: I don't have any idea what's going to happen.
7: Tracy Vaught with H-Town Restaurant Group has restaurants across Houston.
10: We talk about it almost daily, and it's just confusing. It's very hard to predict what's going to happen because some folks are saying that the hotels aren't fully booked.
7: She says sales could roar at certain times.
10: And crickets other times.
7: Right now, she's not staffing up. Same goes for Dina Sampson, who runs Italian eatery Rosso Blu in downtown Los Angeles, even though she's partnering with FIFA to do a pizza party event.
11: Hopefully, all the people coming to town will make us busier. But I'm definitely not hiring. I know, a lot of my friends are not hiring.
7: She says the event is coming after a slower year for restaurants there.
11: Downtown took a big hit last year with everything that was going on with ICE and the riots downtown.
7: Even if they're not staffing up, she says restaurant owners like her are hopeful the World Cup will provide a much needed boost. I'm Elizabeth Trovall from

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1: For WKNO News, I'm Christopher Blank. Summer has arrived in Memphis, at least by the public school calendar. It's a good time to catch up on some ongoing political issues across Tennessee. With us again is analyst Otis Sanford. Welcome back.
2: Thank you, Chris. Good to be with you.
1: Well, let's start with something June-related. This weekend kicks off Pride Month in Memphis. There's a big parade on Saturday downtown. State Republicans this year wanted to make a political point by naming June Nuclear Family Month instead. This honors those courageous straight people who do what God wants them to do, make babies. Otis, where do we celebrate? Where's the straight parade?
2: Well, I don't need to be in a parade with people who look down and demonize other people. Let's just put it that way.
1: As you know, Republican Representative Andy Ogles, who wants to be one of Memphis's new congressmen, started Nuclear Family Month by tweeting, quote, "Homosexuality has no place in America." He's also tweeted in the past that other religions have no place in America. So why was this controversial for him?
2: It's ignorance, first of all, and it's just part and parcel of this congressman's lack of fitness for elected office. I mean, certainly I'm part of a what you would call a nuclear family, I guess. But what about those families historically who were families with grandparents in there raising kids or single parent households? What about them? So Ogles is part of this problem here of just demonization of people.
1: He got some pushback, though, from other Republicans. And I wonder why, given this push for the nuclear family, he isn't being praised for saying this kind of thing.
2: The fact is, a lot of Republicans have people who are part of the LGBTQ plus community in their families. To demonize them in this kind of vile way was just over the top. I've said before, I think he's the weakest of the incumbents running for Congress this year in Tennessee. And I'd really hope people take a real close look at this guy, especially people in Memphis now who are in District 5, and determine for themselves what I already know.
1: Well, let's talk for a minute about taxes. In November, we'll vote on an amendment to ban a statewide property tax. As you know, we don't pay state property taxes. So what's the point of this?
2: I don't know what the point is, other than to make some kind of political statement that you're trying to safeguard the pocketbooks of Tennesseans, which is already part of the law. We don't have a state property tax, as you said. I don't know what the purpose of this is. They could have spent their time doing a lot of other things more productive than trying to put just something else on the ballot in November that we really don't even need, honestly.
1: Well, on to local property taxes. Whenever there's a reappraisal in Shelby County and home values go up, the state controller tells county government how much it has to reduce its tax rate so that there's not a huge windfall every time this happens. Well, there was a big rate reduction last year, and this year the state says we still need to knock it down by 3 cents. That would mean if your appraisal is $200,000, you'd have a $60 reduction. County commissioners are now talking about keeping those 3 cents, which would bring in an extra $10 million countywide this year, even though it does seem like small potatoes. Mm-hmm. Why should property owners tune into some of these conversations at the commission over the tax rate?
2: I think in this case, some people are making the argument that if we keep it the same, that's not going to be any extra money out of your pocket. Plus, there are a lot of projects that have to be funded. I mean, we're talking about schools. We're talking about the jail, for example. I think the county commission is doing the right thing here by just having the debate over it, whether they agree to do this or not.
1: Well, finally, Otis, let's talk about Shelby County Clerk Wanda Halbert.
2: Do we have to?
1: Well, this is for listeners, Otis. We're trying to educate and inform here.
2: Okay.
1: She came in a close second in the Democratic primary for criminal court clerk. She's now seeking a recount. Should she get one? Is this a race that needs reviewing?
2: I'm not sure, Chris. I saw where she says there may be or there might be or there could be 1,700 absentee ballots that were uncounted. And, you know, she doesn't have any proof of that. And the statement that Linda Phillips, the election commission administrator, put out saying, hey, we counted all the ballots. This is just, to me, a Hail Mary pass here by somebody who just refuses to go away and live her life without being in elected office. I don't think she knows how to not be in elected office, Chris. But for the sake of taxpayers, she need to learn how to go and not be in elected office.
1: Political analyst Otis Sanford joins us each week to talk about Tennessee politics. Thanks again.
2: Thank you, Chris.
1: This is WKNO News.
3: 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I'm Scott Detrow.
4: And I'm Juana Summers. Indie rock fans of the early aughts, this song was probably on your playlist. That's Death Cab for Cutie off of their 2003 career-defining album Transatlanticism. So much has changed since then. The band spent much of 2023 on tour, marking the 20th anniversary of that album and the Postal Service's Give Up.
5: For us to go on tour at this point, we're playing songs I wrote when I was 20 and songs I wrote when I was 47.
4: That's Ben Gibbard, Death Cab's frontman.
5: Playing all that material, I was really taken with how I just don't feel that way anymore. And that if I were to have had some of those experiences at this age, I would have written about them very differently.
4: The band is out with their 11th studio album. It's called I Built You a Tower.
6: I built you a tower in my mind, a place that no one else.
4: Gibbard started writing the album in between tours when he was also going through a separation and eventual divorce.
5: I didn't want to write about it by kind of taking it out and disassembling it in front of the general public. It was far more interesting to just sit with the fallout of it and write about it from a place of trying to make some sense of it for myself.
4: When I spoke with Ben Gibbard, he told me he didn't want to write a breakup album.
5: There have been a number of kind of high-profile, quote-unquote, breakup records that have come out in recent years, and so many of them are just so breathtakingly poorly written that I just felt like I didn't want to attempt to do an elevated version of something like that.
4: Yeah.
5: And not only because, you know, I think that breakup records also, they tend to be kind of the purview of kind of younger people who are writing from a similar position than I was when I was writing songs on transatlanticism. You know, I think that what makes great breakup records is an acerbic kind of quality and an anger that I just didn't feel, and I just didn't feel appropriate writing from.
4: The opening lyric on your album is Please Forgive Me from the song Full of Stars.
6: Please